0: I got in a very strange psychic situation. A kind of dream world appeared. A feeling of oneness with the world. A very strange experience which reminded me of some experience I had in childhood.
1: Illusions. Do anyone get visions?
2: Oh, if only we could find out what it is.
3: Look. Suppose we introduce some random element which can be shaped by that pattern.
1: To add a little drama to the world.
3: Look.
1: I am stunned. Beyond the flat iron, looking like the superstructure on an Art Deco liner muffled by analog age, dark New York brick and ironwork, East River.
3: Are we in normal space?
2: No. I think we've materialized inside another space. Space.
1: Fixing the past for the future.
2: Well, we'll see. Atmosphere's okay. Let's get out and have a look.
1: Hallucinations.
4: Between the idea and the reality, between the motion and the act, falls the shadow. Between the conception and the creation, between the emotion and the response, falls the shadow. Between the desire and the spasm, between the potency and the existence, between the essence and the descent, falls the shadow.
1: The Liberty Bridge. The Liberty Bridge. Dreams. Miracles. Gone now.
4: Not with a bang, but a whimper.

0: Well, we've known each other for so long now. I actually do feel like your daughter.
1: You are my daughter.
0: I am your daughter.
1: Yes, ma'am.
0: Yes. And you are my mother.
1: Yes, I am.
0: You are my sister.
1: Yes, I am.
0: And have been a friend.
1: I am all that.
0: From the very first day we met. And, you know, when I first met you and asked if I could do that interview with you so many years ago, I had no... I just think how great God is. Because in that moment, I allowed myself to be vulnerable enough to take the risk of being turned down by you.
1: Yes.
0: I think I was in my early 20s.
1: If that. Really?
0: Yes.
1: Yes. And saying, but when you said, Dr. Andrew, I said, no, I'm afraid I can't really. I thank you, but I'm going to be speaking. You said, if you'll give me 5 minutes, I promise you I will only spend 5 minutes. So I said, all right, because of your persistence. And you had good questions. You listened to my answers. And you had another good question. And then you said, thank you so much, Dr. Angelo. I appreciate it. And goodbye. And I looked at my watch. It was exactly 5 minutes. I asked you, what did you say your name was? What did you say? Tell me your first name again.
0: Yes, you literally said, in my memory, you said, who are you, girl?
1: That's right. That's
0: who are
1: right.
0: you, girl?
1: That's right.
0: Yes.
1: Yeah.
0: Well, one thing is for sure. You have, over the years, continuously surprised me. You just, you know, I discover new things about you all the time. And I want all of you to see this clip. All of you super soulers may not have seen this before. I want you to take a look at this. This may surprise you to see this of Maya Angelou.
2: Oh, let's get the bongos bongoing, the drums drumming, and the maracas maracking as we get going with Miss Calypso herself, Maya Angelou.

0: Oh my goodness. My lord.
1: Loy, loy, loy, loy, loy.
0: Oh my lord. My lord, that was done in 1957.
2: Yes.
0: Yes, ma'am.
2: Yes, for a movie called Calypso Heatwave.
0: Yes, ma'am.
2: Yes. So what goes through your mind when you see that?
0: Well, it's amazing. I'm grateful that I had a chance to do that.
2: What would you, sitting where you are now, say to that young Calypso singer in that? What would you say to that woman?
0: I would encourage her to forgive. It's one of the greatest gifts you can give to yourself.
2: Mm-hmm.
0: Forgive. Forgive everybody. Just forgive it. I mean, mind you, we ask the Creator.
2: Yes.
0: To forgive.
2: Yes.
0: Our stupidest actions.
2: Yes.
0: Cruelest, mean, mm-hmm. mean, yes. mean-hearted things.
2: And say, God, forgive me.
0: Forgive me.
2: Or people will say, I'm not perfect. Yes.
0: Yeah, that's right.
2: Yes.
0: So then you forgive. And it relieves you. You are relieved of carrying that burden mm-hmm. Of resentment. You really are lighter.
2: Mm-hmm.
0: You feel lighter. You just drop that.
2: Drop it.
0: So I would encourage her, forgive.
2: Forgive.
0: That's the first thing. Then you're free to do other things, yes. to have some ambition and so yeah. forth.
2: Because forgiveness, I know you often say love liberates us, but actually forgiveness does.
0: Also.
2: Yes. But
0: I mean, you can't forgive without loving.
2: Yes.
0: And I don't mean sentimentality. I don't mean mush.
2: Mm-hmm.
0: I mean, having enough courage to stand out and say, I forgive, I'm finished with it. I had to get to a place where I could forgive the man who had raped me when I was 7 years old.
2: Mm.
0: I had to get there. And that was a matter of incredible mental gymnastics. And then I had to think of what I had done to other people. And see how I'd been forgiven. Whatever I've done, I've been forgiven.
2: Mm-hmm.
0: And I have to get at least to a place where I can forgive. I don't forget, and I will not be put myself in a situation where that can be done to me again.
2: Mm-hmm.
0: But I understand.

Come down from that mountain, Harry. Come down to the valley at night. Come down to your weeping people and be their guiding light. Sing, deep river. Don't you want to cross over today? Sing, deep river. Don't you want to walk on freedom's way? I stole down in the nighttime. I come back in the day. I stole back to Maryland to guide the slaves away. You better run, brave Harriet. There's ransom on your head. You better run, Miss Harriet. They want you live or dead. I've been down in the valleys yonder and searching round the stills. They got a posse after you, a-riding through the hills. They got bloodhounds smelling. They got the guns cocked, too. You better run, bold Harriet. The white man's after you. They got $10,000 put on your cold black head. They'll give $10,000. They mad because you fled. I'm Harriet Tubman, people. I'm Harriet the slave. I'm Harriet, free woman. And I'm free beyond my

Many people wonder where my secret lies. I'm not cute or built to suit a fashion model size. When I start to tell them, they think I'm telling lies. I say, it's in the reach of my arms, the span of my hips, the stride of my step, the curl of my lips. I'm a woman, phenomenally. I walk into a room just as cool as you please, and to a man the fellows stand or fall down on their knees. Then they swarm around me, a hive of honeybees. I say, it's the fire in my eyes, the flash of my teeth, the swing in my waist, the joy in my feet. I'm a woman, phenomenally. Men themselves have wondered what they see in me. They try so much, but they can't touch my inner mystery. When I try to show them, they say they still can't see. I say, it's in the arch of my back, the sun of my smile, the ride of my breasts, the grace of my style. I'm a woman, phenomenally. Now you understand just why my head's not bowed. I don't shout or jump about or have to talk real loud. When you see me passing, it ought to make you proud. I say, it's in the click of my heels, the bend of my hair, the palms of my hands, the need for my care. Because I'm a woman, phenomenally, phenomenal woman. That's my mother and all your mothers and my grandmothers. And your grandmothers, and my great-grandmothers, and your greats, and my great-greats, and all you women.

0: written a new book.
1: I know it.
0: Mom and Me and Mom. And we're going to talk a lot about that. And we're going to talk a lot about that today, because I know what Vivian Baxter meant in your life.
1: Yes.
0: And

0: So I said, that's the job I want. And
1: they'd never hired a black person?
0: They had never, no.
1: So did you see that as the accomplishment that it was at the time?
0: No, my mother did. Mm-hmm. Because mother, I said, I went down to place an application and they wouldn't even give it to me. And so I went back to my mother and I said, they wouldn't even allow me to apply. She asked me why, do you know why? I said, yes, because I'm a Negro. She said, yes, but do you want the job? I said, yes. She said, go get it. Here, I give you money. Every day you go down, be there before the secretaries get there. You sit there in the office. You read one of your big, thick Russian books. I was reading Dostoevsky or Tolstoy or something at the time. She said, and then when they go to lunch, then you go. Go to a good restaurant. You know how to order good food. Go back before the secretaries get there. I did all of this, and then sit there until they leave. They laughed at me. They pushed out their lips and used some negative racial things. But I sat there.
1: At 16?
0: Yes, but look in here. Here's the thing. I sat there because I was afraid to go home. I was afraid to tell my mother that I wasn't as strong as she thought I was.
1: Wow.
0: So I sat there for 2 weeks, every day. And then after 2 weeks, a man came out of his office. He said, come in. And he asked me, why do you want the job? I said, I like the uniforms. And I said, and I like people. And so I got the job. Amazing.
1: What's amazing is the story that you tell in Mom and Me of your mother, knowing that you're a 16-year-old on the streetcars and that she followed you in her...
0: That's right.
1: Tell the story.
0: About 4 o'clock in the morning, she'd wake me up with my bath already drawn. I'd take a bath, put on my uniform, and she would drive me out to the beach. And she had her pistol on the seat of the car. And she would follow the streetcar all the way from the beach down to the ferry building, right through San Francisco, and back again out to the beach until daybreak. I mean, stay close so that nobody got on that she didn't see. And then at 6:30 or 7.
1: That's a mother.
0: She's a mother.
1: That's a mother.
0: She was really all of that. And she asked me once, she said, now, what did you learn from that job? Because when it was time for me to go back to school, I went back to school. I said, I learned that I like to work. She said, what else did you learn? I said, I don't know. She said, about yourself. You learn that you're very strong. The determination.
1: Wow.
0: Dedication, and you can go anywhere in the world.

0: Sunday evening at 7, Maya Angelou will be speaking in the IU Auditorium. It's one of the signature events of Indiana University's 25th Annual Arts Week. The free tickets for the event were available beginning at 10 Monday the 23rd. By early the next day, signs went up saying all 3,300 tickets were gone.
1: Wow.
0: Maya Angelou, thanks very much for talking with us.
1: Oh, thank you very much, Mr. Walker.
0: Now, you've been described by a thoughtful critic as a quintessential artist, and he went on to describe you in five areas: poet, historian, author, civil rights activist, and playwright. And when you speak to the audience Sunday evening, will you be focusing on one of the special parts of your work?
1: Well, maybe on others that he didn't mention. Yes, I do those things. I compose. I just finished a piece for the Abraham Lincoln Memorial. I'm writing it with Michael Feinstein. You know, I think we have I'm going to try to remember to say this on Sunday night. I think we have ill-treated our children and ourselves because we have this quickness to say, don't be a jack of all trades, you'll be a master of none. I think you can be a master and mistress of everything. Best that you can be, in competition with no one else. I think if you approach an art form with respect, study it, give yourself to it, I think you can be good. You may not become great, but you can become good in your field.
0: The theme of this year's Arts Week is politics and the arts.
1: Yes.
0: As a person who's been very involved,

0: involved with both. Is there a key thing that you think the arts can bring to politics?
1: Yes, absolutely. It is first, the artist at his best, at her best, is respectful. Certainly respectful of his or her art form. Else you can't become great. There's no chance you can become okie dokie. I think that the artist offers to the politician a chance to be respectful. The politician needs to be respectful of her, his constituents. Respectful of her, his power. Respectful of the needs of his constituents and the needs of the time in which he lives, in which she lives. Art, the artist offers that understanding, that insight. The artist says, I don't have to ask, am I my brother's keeper? I'm him. I'm my sister's keeper. I'm her. And if that's not true, I don't know what I'm doing.
0: So the artist, in speaking in a true fashion and in speaking in really, I think the word you used was a respectful fashion, really does bring something special.
1: Yes.
0: As you look at the present with the challenges facing America, what do you think the greatest challenge is?
1: Oh, I can't say. The challenges are so great. We have to get the economy stable. We have to do that. People who are hungry can't think. You know, I mean, we want fellow citizens to think and think well and think clearly. Well, people who have no place to sleep don't want to talk about fair play and racism and sexism. They just like to have some grits on the table, please. You see? But then I'm going to be writing about love and laughter, what's coming hereafter and all of that.
0: You talked a little bit about the challenge. What do you think is our greatest resource?
1: Ourselves. The human spirit and the American the American insouciance. The American sassiness. Yes. The human spirit and the American sassiness are our greatest resources.
0: Sunday evening at 7, Maya Angelou will be speaking in the IU Auditorium. It's one of the signature events of Indiana University's 25th Annual Arts Week.

0: My grandmother had the only Negro store in the town, and she'd had it some 40 years. And about 4:30 in the morning, during cotton picking time, the people that owned the farms would come by my grandmother's store and pick up the workers. And about 4:30 in the morning, my grandmother would light lamps, and these men and women would come in with so much vitality and promises about how much cotton they're going to pick today and what they're going to get done and all that, and they'd buy stuff for lunch. And then the feeling of the store in the morning was one of life and hope and all sorts of wonderful things. And then in the afternoon, around 6, the workers would come back and the trucks would pile up in the yard, and these men and women would get out. And it would be so heavy, so not relaxed. It was a tenseness that was just from exhaustion, really. And they'd come in and get food sometimes for dinner. But most often, a lot of the men would sit out on what was the front porch. And my grandmother, being very religious, would come right inside the door and close the door. And the men would sit there with guitars and sometimes juice harps, you know. And they'd sing these long, mournful songs. And my grandmother would sit right behind the door and say, "I don't believe in that. That's worldly music." But she'd be patting her foot all the time.
1: As she said,
0: yes.
1: Her heart was denying what her head was saying.
0: Yes. she loved it. She wouldn't leave from behind the door, you know, and the door would be cracked open just a little bit.
1: Oh, that's a marvelous thing.
0: Yes.
1: That's right, because she's very devout. And
0: oh,
1: blues,
0: yes,
1: was sinful music.
0: Yes, that's worldly music.
2: It seems it is now, and yet it was 10 years ago, Maya Angelou, a guest on the program, was remembering her grandmother, with whom she was raised part of the time as a little girl in Stamps, Arkansas, in the store she describes. And Maya Angelou is our guest this morning, and 10 years have gone by, and a book is the result. Miss Angelou is an incredibly fine dancer, performer, but now a writer. I Know Why the Caged Bird Sings, her autobiography, Random House published. And in this book is this very moment you're describing. You recall, it's funny that it was 10 years ago you were saying it, Maya Angelou.
0: It's such a strange sensation to hear that. It tells me, one, how very impressive that situation was, that condition was on me. And also how long this book has been gestating,
2: mm-hmm.
0: You know? It sounds almost like the book.
2: Mm-hmm.
0: I had no idea that 10 years ago I knew that.
2: Mm-hmm. But I'm thinking, that woman you call Mama, your
0: Mama.
2: Grandmother, what a figure, as she is in this book too, with a strength, very devout, very religious, very strict about it too. But the feeling that you evoke in your life story here, Why Know Why Cage Burning, of the early morning, the guys, but it was also a certain excitement to you, wasn't it? Everything was in that store.
0: Oh, yes. That store was a playhouse of things. You know, it was you could buy anything from sardines to feed for hogs and kerosene, thread, everything. So the store was really my favorite place to be.
2: And you and your brother, Bailey, you were the two. And in the store, when you heard the guys as they'd go to work and they'd come back, and of course they'd come back with so little and working so hard, the songs, of course, were blues they were singing, weren't
0: yes.
2: they?
0: Yes, and sometimes long meter hymns of what are called moans,
2: mm-hmm.
0: but the long meter hymns with the heavy content, sometimes not about work, maybe about the Brazos,
2: mm-hmm.
0: you know, maybe about the Red River,
2: mm-hmm.
0: but under the lyric itself was the deeper lyric,
2: mm-hmm.
0: the real heart pouring, mm-hmm. you know, as Leroy Jones calls us, the blues people.
2: The blues people.
0: That's right. And that was happening underneath the gospel music, you know.
2: Can you recall, this is difficult, anything that would come to mind, even just a refrain, a phrase?
0: Yes. There's one that was a favorite of mine. It was, "I am a poor pilgrim of sorrow.
3: I'm lost

0: city called heaven.
1: That's
0: poor
1: right.
0: Poor pilgrim of sorrow.
1: Poor pilgrim of sorrow.
0: And deep there, where the moan was there.
1: That's right.
0: There was a spiritual, at the same time, the blues quality. Mm-hmm. Both were there.
1: There was one long meter that went, bread of heaven, feed me till I want more bread of heaven.
0: Oh, yeah. And so I'm thinking, your grandmother, of course, these were sinful songs. At the same time, you knew that she liked them.
1: Yes, yeah. Well, these were really church songs. But when a real blues, the old blues, when one of the men would sing, or women would sing one of those shouts, oh, wow.
0: Yeah.
1: You know, she had her work cut out for her to keep from smiling.
0: I think what strength she had, we'll ask about the other part of your family in a moment, as you and your brother Bailey traveled to other parts of the country, your mother's part of the family, but she was your father's mother.
1: That's right.
0: And there was a certain time you as a little girl, of course this is a story, the one you tell, I know why the kids were, of remembered hurts, to the little hurts and indignities of this woman you loved, who was
1: That's
0: so strong,
1: right.
0: When she was mocked by little white girls.
1: Well, she owned most of the land, the poor white trash, which was all considered one name, you know.
0: Yeah, poor white
1: which
0: trash.
1: Really was,
0: you,
1: which really were the sharecroppers, too. Mm-hmm. And so
0: who were victims themselves.
1: Who were victims themselves. She owned most of the land they lived on. And yet at 10 years old or 12 years old, they could demand that she call them Miss, and they called her by her first name. And she was so dignified and so severe, and yet so soft, you know. Her love just pervaded everything. And these girls would pass the store, and my grandmother would be standing in front, very tall and very black, and with a great white apron, starched so stiff it would stand up, you know. And these girls would pass by dirty and ignorant and offensive, insulting, and say to my grandmother, "Hello, Annie." And my grandmother would say, "Hello, Miss Jean. Hello, Miss Joan. Hello, Miss whatever." And it would just kill me. I thought, you know, I wasn't allowed to call any adult by their first name. And I was trying to be such a good girl and trying to be so clean, and all the things she said were the things that were going to get me into heaven. You know?
0: Mm-hmm.
1: And I couldn't do that. If I did that, she'd kill me. There would be no question about it. So I resented that double standard. I couldn't get her to sympathize with me, I thought, you know.
0: But she, though, maintained that one. You describe this moment, I know it's these pages I've marked here, where you were crying because of the indignity, but she saw you crying, you know, mm-hmm. Pretended nothing had happened, went on, just, you know.
1: She said, "Just to get up and go wash your face."
0: But then I threw the well water on my face. "Go wash your face, sister."
1: That's right.
0: And she went behind the candy, hummed, "Glory, glory, hallelujah."
1: That's right.
0: What was she humming?
1: That's glory.

0: glory.
1: And so writes Maya Angelou. I threw the well water on my face and used the weekday handkerchief to blow my nose. One of the contests had been out front. I knew Mama, that is your grandmother, had won.
0: She had won.
1: She had won.
0: She was a winner.
1: Yeah.
0: I just didn't know it at the time. Yeah. I thought winning, you know, it, when we're young, either chronologically or psychologically, we think winning means actually holding the triumph in your hand, mm-hmm. something tangible, you know. Mm-hmm. But I know in reflection that she had won. She was a winner.
1: Her eye was on the prize.
0: That's right. That's right. She had many defeats, but she was never defeated.
1: No. Yes. So she then, you had different people there. Her son, who was
0: Uncle Willie,
1: who was crippled, and he also wanted to be recognized as somebody. He was also a victim, but he wanted to be.
0: He was a very intelligent man, and he read a lot. And but by being physically crippled and by being crippled by the Southern prejudices, you know, imprisoned by that, he was doubly victimized, even triply victimized, because he was aware.
1: Yeah.
0: You see? So one lived at one and the same time with this woman who never gave up, and a crippled black man who was intelligent and who never gave up.
1: Yeah.
0: You know?
1: Yeah.
0: The hope that lives in the breast of the black American is just so tremendous that it overwhelms me sometimes.
1: Yeah. And so you're talking here about a town, a small town, Stamps, Arkansas, and here was this life, you know. And of course your description of the church meetings, yeah, of the church, because the church, this was the great outlet, wasn't it, in a way?
0: Yes, yes.
1: The letting go.
0: That's right. If the church was a lay center as well, you know, as our store, but I mean, as well as being a spiritual center, people met there and got a chance to express themselves, get some of this energy out. Excuse me. Get some of the energy out. Speak in terms of praise and hope. You know, always a tomorrow.
1: Mm-hmm.
0: No matter how bad it was tonight.
1: Mm-hmm.
0: You know.
1: Mm-hmm.
0: Over Jordan, by and by, soon one morning. All positive, all progressive, you know? And I'll understand it better by and by, you know? Deep river, somewhere, moving on up, moving up a little higher, a higher room,
1: yes,
0: all these things
1: the
0: going
1: room,
0: forward,
1: yeah.
0: The upper room, right? Yeah. Going, so that people were lifted. By Saturday night, after the work week, and then using that little money that had been scraped together to buy not enough provisions on Saturday, and getting home, they needed Sunday in order to survive.
1: And then go back to the next day, the fields to pick.
0: That's
1: and
0: it.
1: To break the back. But that day, you describe these scenes, because we're talking to Maya Angelou in the book is... They're removing and revealing, of course, too, and endearing. I know why the caged bird sings. Even the title.
0: Mm.
1: You got that from Abby Lincoln, did you?
0: No, well, I got... Abby suggested it, yes. It's from a poem by Paul Laurence Dunbar. And Abby and I are very good friends. We've been close friends for 15 years. And we write poetry. So every other day or so, we call each other and say, listen, girl, let me read you this poem. Mm-hmm. Listen. So I had asked Abby and Max Roach, her husband, who...
1: marvelous drummer.
0: One of the world's greatest, if not the greatest, and great composer, to help me write a title for the book. Now, Max is a genius at titles. So just a few days before, he'd come up with something that was close to it. And it wasn't quite that. So one morning I called Abby. I said, listen, when's the last time you heard Sympathy by Paul Laurence Dunbar? I just run into it again. She said, it's been a long time. So I said, okay, get a cigarette. We both said, you know, this is our style. And I said, I'm going to read it to you. So I read it to her. And she said, Maya, that's the title of your book.
1: I know.
0: When I got to that line.
1: I know why the caged bird sings.
0: That's right.
1: The caged bird has a certain way of singing. It's different than that bird that's free. Huh?
0: Yes, you see, my suggestion, I don't agree with Mr. Dunbar, you see. I agree with his lyric. lyricism. Mm-hmm. I agree with his rhythm. I mean, he influenced me as a poet more than any other poet. But I don't think that the caged bird flings a prayer up to heaven. I think that the free bird doesn't sing very much. He's busy finding worms and taking care of his business and marrying and things. The caged bird sings about freedom all the time, all the time. And that song is so rich and so beautiful that I knew that was the title of mine.
1: I don't know who the caged bird is, too. Your memories are very clear, too. Your childhood memories, this too isn't, they come so vivid, as even as you speak of the Church of Sister Monroe and the Reverend Taylor. Preach it, you know.
0: Preach it.
1: And you get, and then she goes and she helps them demonstrate.
0: That's right. She had a voice, a screechy voice, and an open-faced crown, too.
1: You remember that?
0: Yes, yeah. I remember that. I remember her smile, because it was just like sunshine, you know. And she was a jolly woman, but when she started to shout, because of her heftiness, mm-hmm. and because it would take two or three people to hold her down, people kind of looked at askance when she started their first preach it, because, you know, it meant that the church was going to rock and the minister would likely get hit, because she would just run right up to the altar and scream at him, preach it.
1: Yeah.
0: And she did once. Knock the man's teeth out.
1: This, of course, is again the feeling of letting go of a certain kind of ecstasy.
0: Yes.
1: Of feeling the spirit.
0: That's right.
1: Because it is the release from the everyday drudgery of it.
0: And it also says something positive about, I am a child of God's too.
1: Yeah.
0: You know, I am so close to him. His spirit is in me and moves me. It's very positive.
1: It is, yeah. Now, in contrast, there was a very good woman who liked you because you were a student, you were reading, you and your brother Bailey, and Mrs. Bertha Flowers, who more or less was, I suppose, the aristocrat of the town, the black community.
0: Yes. She is, I'm sorry to say, now dead. I've been told that. But she's the mother of two of the great civil rights lawyers in Arkansas. The Flowers, Attorney Flowers, who are oftentimes mentioned in Jet and Ebony. And some years ago, after Daisy Bates had led that Little Rock, struggle in the schools, she and I were sitting one evening in New York alone, I think in my apartment or hers, mm-hmm. and we were talking about people who had influenced us and I told Daisy, well, there's a woman you've never heard of, but her name is Flowers, Mrs. Flowers, and she was so fantastic for me.
1: Mm-hmm.
0: She just reached in, she saw something, and she took the time to reach in and encourage me to read, encourage me to speak again, in fact. Mm-hmm. And Daisy said, you mean Bertha Flowers? I said, yes. She said, girl, that woman is so fantastic. And then she started telling me the things that Mrs. Flowers was doing. So I said, when you get back to Little Rock, because she was based there, would you please tell her to write me?
1: Mm-hmm.
0: About a month later, I got a letter from her that said, Dear Marguerite, because she never would call me Maya.
1: Your brother Bailey called you Maya, meaning mine.
0: And she said, Dear Marguerite, of course I remember you. I always knew you were going to do something wonderful. This was when I was working for Martin Luther King.
1: Mm-hmm.
0: She said, I always knew you were going to do something wonderful. Now, you've just started. No matter where you are, you've just started. And she wrote on, and she, on the back of the one-page letter, she turned it over and said, now I have to close now. It's 12 a.m., and I guess she must have been 75 at the time, and she said, I have to take a plane in the morning at 6 for New Orleans. There's a convention down there, and I'm speaking.
1: Oh, that's marvelous.
0: Wonderful.
1: Yeah, and here again, so we're thinking about the life and the creativity that is there, untouched, really untapped and unknown by so many, you see. And in your book, Maya Angelou, our guest, I Know Why the Caged Bird Sings, in this book, you describe all that is there in this little... This is in the little town of Stamps, Arkansas.
0: May I say something? You see, what you say is so relevant, I think, to this time in the American history. When you say all of this is there, all that energy, all that intelligence, all that hope, all that drive is there in the inner city, within that outer city. And I think sometimes, again, I'm oftentimes inundated with passion, overwhelmed with regrets sometimes. I think, suppose the Reconstruction had worked, had been allowed to work. If we look at America today and admit it is the most powerful nation on the planet, controlling some 56% of the planet, it has an ethos that if I were asked to sum up in a few words, I would sum it up with, yes, I can. There's something wonderful about this country, even though the Reconstruction did not work. Now, suppose it had worked. It's thrilling if you think, suppose all these people were really working together and the hate was not there, the fear was not there, the bitterness, the guilt. Suppose instead it was a country, as James Baldwin says, the yet to be United States. Suppose it was the United States. It's thrilling when one thinks about that. And in the reaction to the thrill, for me, is an immediate depression. I think, my God, what as a nation we have lost.
1: Yeah, of course, Maya Angelou is touching on the waste, and of all the possibilities. You speak, of course, of the Reconstruction period. Had it not been betrayed, as it was, and had there not been the Jim Crow laws. That, by the way, Jim Crow laws were passed later. They
0: That's
1: did not
0: right.
1: come naturally. They were passed. And
0: That's
1: so,
0: right.
1: you know, what might have happened naturally had not forces of depredation, one way or another, betrayed the Reconstruction.
0: Right.
1: Horace Caton died a short time ago. Horace Caton, great sociologist. His
0: great
1: grandfather
0: sociologist.
1: Was the first black senator for
0: yes,
1: Mississippi.
0: I know.
1: Hiram Revels.
0: And Revels, yeah. And he's got a brother, Revels.
1: Revels.
0: Right.
1: But Horace talks of this in his long old road. He
0: called
1: it, and things he remembers, all those possibilities, you know, dream deferred.
0: That's right.
1: And come back
0: right what does it do? Does it explode? That's what one has to, I mean, that's what Langston Hughes was saying. He says, does it dry up like a raisin in the sun?
1: In a sense.
0: Does it rot and fester and run? Does it explode?
1: This is the question. And of course, in a sense, not a reply to that question, but in explaining so much is this beautiful biography, this book of yours that Random House is. Published. We come to other aspects of your life. Your grandmother was a tremendous influence in the small town. Your father would come to visit. He was another kind of man, your father now. Your father was her son who went to the big city and became a doorman at a fancy hotel and lived a certain life. He had a different kind of influence on you.
0: Yes, I think that Mr. Alvin Bean, who is the book editor for the Cleveland Plain Dealer. He reviewed the book. And he's the only person so far who's been able to read from the book one of the things I wanted said, or who said he saw it. He said, and that fine, failed father. And again, this is just another victim, another case of waste. My father got a medal in World War I. In France for saving his commanding officer, and it was some very high medal. He learned French. I suppose that inspired me to start learning languages, you know? I'm sure that was because he spoke French and he spoke Spanish very well, grammatically perfect, English grammatically perfect, with no education, you know, high school, I suppose, or whatever it was at the time, maybe eighth grade. One couldn't speak to my father without thinking that this man must be a doctor, you know, at least. And so he was called when he went to work for the naval base in San Diego. His title was naval dietitian. you know, or something like that. And he would really, food, you know, it's just, it really was not a qualified position. But he was a very elegant man and extremely failed.
1: Extremely failed.
0: Yes.
1: Yeah.
0: That's very, I mean, the black man just has so few chances to become all he can be, you see? And that's a terrible thing to do to anybody.
1: And I imagine your father, I'm thinking about his relationship to you and to your brother Bailey. There he was, and so he would seek to impress a certain way, you know, because he wanted to be man in the eyes of his two children.
0: Of course. I began to understand him much better upon writing the book.
1: Yeah.
0: You see?
1: Well, did you? Yeah.
0: Yes. James Baldwin reviewed the book and said that this book, one word for it is redemptive. Mm-hmm. And I see that I seem to be redeemed. Mm-hmm. You know, people are redeemed in my eyes after really looking at them and trying to see not just the fact,
1: yeah,
0: but the cause. How did that fact come to be manifested?
1: Yeah.
0: And I see that my father really was himself so felt so guilty, you know, for not being able to be all those things he appeared to be, that we didn't see him often.
1: Yeah.
0: And I'm sure that's the case with many black men who leave their wives and their children. You know, sociologists and social workers tend to make almost a quip out of the fact that black women are often deserted, black families are deserted by their male supporters, of husbands, lovers, sons. But quite often, one has to admit that a man has a certain responsibility, and if he's not able to discharge that responsibility because of circumstances outside his control, he then has to get out of the circumstances.
1: You know, and Richard Wright wrote a short story called Man of All Trades, I think it was, in which the man disguises himself as a woman. He's a black man. He puts on an apron and a dress so he'd get a job.
0: Yes. Good Lord, somewhere vaguely.
1: Yeah, it's a Richard Wright short story.
0: Yes.
1: This is the poem. In fact, Baldwin mentions it in Nobody Knows My Name. See, this is the very thing you're talking about, aren't you?
0: Right.
1: So the denial of his manhood, of the job, of course, this in the sense was your father too, so you would not see him often because he felt that he was not what he really can be or is.
0: Yes, right,
1: in your eyes, yeah.
0: Right. And when we did see him, he was there, his English was like that. Marguerite, you know,
1: yeah,
0: like
1: you have it in the book, by the way. It's a marvelous description of it. Now we come to other aspects of your growth and your development, your maturity, you and your brother Bailey, visiting your mother's family, your grandmother Baxter. Then this is St. Louis. There's a wholly different aspect,
0: yes,
1: of a black culture.
0: Well, my grandfather was a West Indian, my mother's father. Very, very black, and he had a West Indian accent. My grandmother was largely white. She didn't look black at all. There was just nothing about her that one could say was Negroid. And she had been raised by a German family. So she had a German accent. And they were real estate people in St. Louis, my grandfather. And they were, you know, people of substance in the community, as my grandmother had been, but the urban society and the country, rural societies are just so different.
1: This is the point, isn't it, really? They're here. In a sense, your grandmother, whom you call Mama, represent the urban,
0: right,
1: urban,
0: the rural
1: world. And now you came to the big city.
0: That's right.
1: And now you came to
0: brick buildings.
1: And now you came to all to a high life.
0: That's right.
1: With your mother.
0: That's right.
1: And
0: radios,
1: her brothers,
0: and Victrolas, and we had ate liverwurst for the first time, you know, and my grandmother always loved black bread. You know, she had kept, there were certain German cultural effects,
1: mm-hmm,
0: that she just that were a part of their lives.
1: This is interesting how there's an overlapping here of different cultures.
0: Yes.
1: In your life too. See,
0: yes.
1: Your grandma's almost Germanic.
0: Yes. Oh, very.
1: But at the same time came the city, St. Louis. St. Louis, the hotshot city, and your mother and her brothers and her friends.
0: Yes.
1: And of course, this is something else, isn't it?
0: That was very fast living. And again, I think it's Beam who says, my mother was of the cafe worlds. Mm-hmm. And it's true. Everything was, it was like a big cafe, you know, with things happening all the time. A lot of excitement, and of course, there was underworld activity and different speech patterns, which were very strange to me. People spoke so fast.
1: Uh-huh.
0: I couldn't believe it. Now, of course, listening to St. Louis accent, I realized that that's a southern accent, too.
1: Yeah.
0: You know, but I thought they were just, you know.
1: Because you were accustomed to the slow speech of a small town in the deep south. Bailey, your brother Bailey, your mother was obviously quite a beautiful woman.
0: Yes.
1: And she looked like Kay Francis, the movie actress.
0: Mm-hmm.
1: Bailey. So Bailey used to go see the Kay Francis movies because he loved his mother so much.
0: Yes. We used to go, and she was, they had the same elegance, and they had the same face. And my mother didn't have a lisp. Although Kay Francis did. And my mother was prettier, you know.
1: Mm-hmm.
0: The only difference was that my mother was brown, well, beige, I guess, and Kay Francis was white, and I thought that her color, my mother's color, was much prettier. And my mother was very gay.
1: Mm-hmm.
0: Well, in most Kay Francis movies, she played those terribly sophisticated and gay, you know, with long-sleeve blouses, crepe blouses, mm-hmm. with cufflinks and things.
1: Well, your mother was obviously loved you too, but she wanted you both to be free, didn't she? In a way, not to be astonished too by the nature of life itself.
0: That's right.
1: To accept it.
0: That's right. She still does. She's my mother. My mother is a seaman. Now, she's on the Matson lines. She ships from San Francisco to Los Angeles to Hawaii to Tahiti, Fiji, Australia, Bora Bora in Australia.
1: What does she do?
0: She's a what do you call it?
1: Steward?
0: Telephone operator.
1: Mm-hmm.
0: But she's taken a course. So she's one of five women in the United States who are chemical warfare firefighters aboard the luxury ships.
1: Oh really? Oh, that's a string.
0: She took this.
1: On the matter of first, you were, when you lived in, you moved to San Francisco when you were young, about 15, 16, you became the first black conductorette.
0: Yes.
1: Of the cable cars.
0: No, not the cable cars, the street cars.
1: The street cars.
0: Yes. I had been in San Diego, I'd had a very traumatic experience, and I was ahead in school. So I told my mother I'd like to work for a semester. And she, as you've noticed, she said, fine, good. You'll go back to school after the semester, get a job, anything you like. So I thought it would be exciting to be on the streetcars. There were women on the streetcars. Mm-hmm. But I had never considered that there weren't any black women on the streetcars. I just saw women. It was during the war. And jobs were, you know, begging for people. So I couldn't get a job in the war plants because you had to show your birth certificate, and mine would have shown I was 15. So I applied for a job, and I was refused. And when I was refused, I had to admit why I was refused, because I was black. It wasn't for the first time because I was 6 foot almost, or because I was from Arkansas, or because I didn't, I wasn't very friendly, very social. It was because I was black, and I refused. I refused. So I just started a campaign to get the job, and I got it.
1: And that was it, yeah. The fact is, you did not take no for an answer.
0: No.
1: And that was it. But I'm thinking about your life experiences, that what you did. This did not come by accident, you're feeling this way, because your family, obviously your grandmother played a role, her strength, in a different way.
0: Yes,
1: and your mother and your uncles. But your mother, had different friends, and one was Daddy Cladell.
0: Daddy Cladell was my father, was my stepfather.
1: Stepfather.
0: So was her husband. Mm-hmm.
1: Daddy Cladell was your stepfather.
0: Yes.
1: But Daddy Cladell had friends.
0: Yes.
1: And Daddy Cladell lived by his wits. And among them, Mr. Redleg, as, and others, they have, you know, different names.
0: Yes.
1: But they told about how one has to live by his wits sometimes to take advantage of the bigotry of a certain man. The story is so great, I think you can tell it. The book is full of a great deal of humor, too, we have to point out.
0: Well,
1: and one of it is this story.
0: Daddy Cladell owned pool halls and gambling houses. And he went to the third grade in school in Slayton, Texas. My mother was quite educated, and she did. She gave us certain instructions. We were taught what to do, how to dress, where to, how to eat, how to order, how to tip in restaurants. But Daddy Cladell knew the rackets, so he taught me to play cards. He taught me to feel cards and tell when they were sanded. He taught me how to look at cards and see if they were marked, how to weigh dice and know if they're loaded. I play every kind of card game, from Koch to, head up, anything. And then he brought in a lot of con men. And con men who were really professional con men, who maybe take 2 marks a year and live very well in other cities and never take marks in their cities. And he told them, now, my dad, Daddy, he was the real father I knew, the only one I've lived with and knew. He'd call the guys in, and he spoke always in that thick Slayton, Texas accent. And he'd say, come on in here, fellas. I want you to tell my baby here how you sold that supermarket in Dallas. And the guys would say, oh, Cladell, please. And he'd say, no, I'm raising this girl. I got to educate her. So they'd be forced. They would do it. So they told me, not only the supermarket, but they sold a bridge in Oklahoma. Yes. And one man said that, you see, you use the white man's bigotry against him. And there was a white man in the town who had...
1: In Tulsa.
0: Who had just exploited all the Indians and the blacks. And he said if he hated anybody more than Indians, it was blacks. And his mother must have been frightened by an African on an Indian reservation or something like that. Because he hated them. So he exploited them. These two con men went down. They checked him out and decided to play him against the store. And in long con, that's considered, that's when you set it up for 2 months maybe and spend a few $1,000s. And you have cards made, a telephone taken in, a secretary, everything, the whole front. You play him against the store. So they found this man, and one of the guys played very, very ignorant and very shuffling, and went up to the man and said, look here, I got a friend who owned a piece of land, you know, and some white man, some Yankee, want to buy that land. And see, he got it because he's part Indian. And the Yankee want to buy it because it's got a toll bridge on it. Well, so anyway, it goes on. I can't really tell the whole story. But the white man checked out the land, and he was also told.
1: Also playing on his greed, too.
0: On his greed.
1: His bigotry. This black man's obviously stupid. He can get this.
0: Well, it is true. The one thing that con men will tell you, the only way you can be a mark is that if you want something for nothing. If you're greedy, you're set up. Mm-hmm. Perfect.
1: Mm-hmm. So the store is taken up. This shuffling man has talked about that.
0: They send for a white con man from New York, my father's two friends, who came down as the big real estate agent from the North who was interested in buying this land. Mm-hmm. And the white Southerner, the Oklahoman, went to the office to talk to this Northern real estate man, realtor. And he said, listen, the Northerner said, now, I'm going to get this land for maybe $70,000, something like that, because the guy is ignorant, you know. But don't, I've checked it out. My office has checked it out. He's got the title clear. You know, when he signs, it's mine. But if you check it out or you raise any kind of dust, the state will become aware of that land and that he really owns the property, and they'll move in and confiscate it or in some way force him. So just leave it alone. You and I can work together. Well, the white cracker, the southerner, the Oklahoman, said, you know, no soap. He knows niggers. You know, that's his attitude. So if this northerner is going to buy it for $70,000, he can buy it for less than that. Get the whole thing.
1: And so...
0: So they made the deal. At first he went to... he was brought to this Indian black American, which all of us can claim. Yeah. And most of us do have Indian mixtures. And he went to him and he explained that he better have that land and how bad this northern whites were. And he talked about the damn Yankees and what they would make him do if he lived up north. And so the shuffling Indian Negro said, well, you know, boss, I'd rather you have this land than that white man from that Yankee. So it took some time and he bought it.
1: For about $50,000.
0: That's right.
1: And then as Daddy Gladell's friend tells you the story, Redleg, then they left town. They got about $40,000 of this guy's dough.
0: That's right. Cash.
1: And
0: that is not a rare. That is not rare. I mean, when I was growing up, I used to know men who dressed well, very intelligent men, who lived on maybe 2 marks a year.
1: We should point out a mark is someone who is taken.
0: Mm.
1: See, you knew
0: yes.
1: This. Isn't this another aspect of our society and our time that's beautiful? The story, by the way, is hilarious. It takes several pages in Maya Angelou's book, I Know Why the Caged Bird Sings, as your father's friend, as Daddy Gladell's friend, Redleg, is telling you the story.
0: Yeah.
1: But this is, again, the stupidity. Basically, you're talking about the stupidity of racism.
0: That's
1: in
0: right.
1: A way, it's almost a metaphor.
0: Of course, because these men were born before the turn of the century. What a black man could be by 1915, I mean, he was absolutely, his inability to function was crystallized. He simply had no way to move. And yet here are men who lived by that intelligence. Suppose, imagine if that intelligence had been able to be used constructively, that is, more constructively, for the common good. You know, we would
1: never
0: really be a great country.
1: And back and forth, you, Maya Angelou, your growth, your development, you observing all this, the air of wonderment about you, but seeing all this, and of course, the book, at the very beginning we were talking, your voice was heard in a conversation here in the studio 10 years ago, and you weren't planning to write the book then.
0: No.
1: And then it came about, it's the accretion of all the memories,
0: yes.
1: Isn't it?
0: Yes. And I'm really pleased to hear that 10 years ago I said I was an observer, and that I suppose is true.
1: But I come back to so many aspects. You return every now and then. You return to stamps to your grandmother, and there's one. So many things that I almost love to have you read out loud. Remembering things, sitting the Joe Louis Victor of a Schmeling.
0: Ooh, a Carnera, was it?
1: It was Carnera in this case. Yeah, it was Carnera.
0: It could have been any.
1: But it was hearing it.
0: Yes.
1: The description there, were you in stamps then?
0: Yes.
1: Yeah, and you, I suppose, in the around the store, gather on a little radio.
0: Yeah.
1: And hearing this, it's just anywhere there.
0: Well, let me,
1: yeah,
0: let
1: once,
0: me.
1: Once you All find right. the spot.
0: After, well, Joe hadn't really gotten into the fight, and there was a, finally the announcer said, there. First, I must set the scene. There were people from all the farms had come in and were sitting on Coca-Cola boxes and leaning against the wall and so forth and listening because it was very important. And the announcer said, he's got Lewis against the ropes, and now it's a left to the body and a right to the ribs, another right to the body. It looks like it was low. Yes, ladies and gentlemen, the referee is signaling, but the contender keeps raining the blows on Lewis. It's another to the body, and it looks like Lewis is going down. My race groaned. It was our people falling. It was another lynching. Yet another black man hanging on a tree. One more woman ambushed and raped. A black boy whipped and maimed. It was hounds on the trail of a man running through slimy swamps. It was a white woman slapping her maid for being forgetful. The men in the store stood away from the walls and at attention. Women greedily clutched the babes on their laps, while on the porch the shufflings and smiles, the flirtings and pinchings of a few minutes before were gone. This might be the end of the world. If Joe lost, we were back in slavery and beyond help. It would all be true. The accusations that we were lower types of human beings, only a little higher than the apes. True that we were stupid. True that we were ugly and lazy and dirty and unlucky. And worst of all, that God himself hated us and ordained us to be hewers of wood and drawers of water forever and ever, world without end. We didn't breathe. We didn't hope. We waited. He's off the ropes, ladies and gentlemen. He's moving towards the center of the ring. There was no time to be relieved. The worst might still happen. And now it looks like Joe is mad. He's caught Canera with a left hook to the head and a right to the head. It's a left jab to the body and another left to the head. There's a left cross and a right to the head. The contender's right eye is bleeding and he can't seem to keep his block up. The referee is moving in, but Louis sends a left to the body and it's an uppercut to the chin and the contender's dropping. He's on the canvas, ladies and gentlemen. Babies slid to the floor as women stood up and men leaned toward the radio. Here's the referee. He's counting. 1, 2, 3, 4, 5, 6, 7. Is the contender trying to stand up? All the men in the store shouted, no. 8, 9, 10. There were a few sounds from the audience, but they seemed to be holding themselves in against tremendous pressure. The fight is all over, ladies and gentlemen. Let's get the microphone over to the referee. Here he is. He's got the brown bomber's hand. He's holding it up. Here he is. Then the voice, husky and familiar, came to wash over us. The winner and still heavyweight champion of the world, Joe Louis. Champion of the world. A black boy. Some black mother's son. He was the strongest man in the world. People drank Coca-Cola like ambrosia and ate candy bars like Christmas. Some of the men went behind the store and poured white lightning in their soft drink bottles, and a few of the bigger boys followed them. Those who were not chased away came back blowing their breath in front of themselves like proud smokers. It would take an hour or more before the people would leave the store and head for home. Those who lived too far had made arrangements to stay in town. It wouldn't do for a black man and his family to be caught on a lonely country road on a night when Joe Louis had just proved that we were the strongest people in the world.
1: Well, that of course, that tells so much, doesn't it? Because Joe wasn't just Joe. It's again, you know, we think of the great white hope, of course. But it's... You remember that. Even you were describing it as announcer would, too.
0: Yes, and the champion.
1: But you were
0: that
1: there.
0: Man.
1: You were
0: was,
1: there in
0: yes.
1: the store.
0: There was a man who used to... I'm sure he's very famous. Who used to announce the big championship fights. And his voice was so familiar, and it was kind of husky. And he said, winner and still heavyweight champion.
1: Yeah. What is beautiful about the book, aside from the memory, the vividness of the memory of Maya Angelou, is the portraits, too, almost like paintings. When Taylor's, Reverend Taylor's wife dies, you describe the scenes. And your grandmother as the hostess, taking care of the people. And the sermon on charity.
0: Yeah.
1: The idea of the poor praising God, we talked about that too. But throughout, it's the vividness of your memory. So I'm thinking about the... there's so many parts I'd like to have you read, just as you read that one.
0: Well, I tell you what I'd like to do, Steph, if I might. You know, I have an album of poetry out. And I have a poem that really is to those women, particularly to one woman who is a maid in New York, an older woman who sits on the bus with a big smile, but her eyes don't smile. If the bus stops too fast, her mouth widens, but she's not really smiling. So I wrote a poem to her, and it's also to all those black people, old black people particularly, who have this quality. I think this is what they're saying. The poem is, when I think about myself, I almost laugh myself to death. My life has been one great big joke. A dance was walked. A song was spoke. I laugh so hard I nearly choke when I think about myself. 60 years in these folks' world. The child I works for calls me girl. I say, yes, ma'am. For working's sake, I'm too proud to bend and too poor to break, so I laugh until my stomach ache when I think about myself. My folks can make me split my side. I laugh so hard, I nearly died. The tales they tell sound just like lying. They grow the fruit but eat the rind. Ooh. I laugh until I start to cry when I think about myself.
1: Wow. That poem, is that a book of poems? Will that be out soon?
0: Yes, it's an album.
1: Oh, it's an album. Yes. Oh, is that the poetry of, oh, that's the poetry of Maya Angelou. It is GWP, the label. Well, that, how can one talk about that poem? Other than just memories, I suppose, on that train some centuries ago, the train from Chicago to Washington when the march was going to be led by Dr. King. There was an old man named Clarence Williams. And no, he's just an old man. He was on the train. He said, I wanted to be there. He said, I got to Washington, but I wanted to be there. He's in people, and some old women who worked as domestics and as cooks were saying, we want to be there. And the old is it, we want to see it for our children. No. I want to see it now, in my time,
0: Yeah.
1: And so this lady you're describing, this woman, in a sense, the bitterness, the irony.
0: The irony.
1: And of course, that's the blues, isn't it? Laughing to keep from crying.
0: That's right. Yeah. That's right.
1: And in a sense, you might say, this is a ballad. It's a blues, a ballad, and a spiritual, the autobiography of Maya Angelou, my guest, beautiful guest. I Know Why the Caged Bird Sings, Random House of the Publishers. Is there, I'm thinking, I always think of some code or something. Comes to your mind something musical in the way of thought, because this is music in a sense, too.
0: Yeah.
1: Something maybe your grandmother sang, or something you just remember, a phrase, or anything that just comes to your mind musically, because basically it's music we're talking about.
0: Well, I think that what comes to my mind, strangely enough, is a song by Oscar Brown Jr. And Max Roach. Max Roach wrote the music. I don't know why, but I suppose it's because I'm trying to say in that book, you can win. I'm saying it to young black children. I'm saying it to old black men and women, to middle-aged Chinese, teenage whites. I'm saying it about the human condition, really. And there used to be a saying, I was down so far, getting up never crossed my mind. I think that getting up is always on the black man's

0: Red Bone Hound, Paddy Roller, bring you back. Make you sorry you is black. Ain't but two things on my mind. Drive a man and quitting time. Ain't but two things on my mind. Drive a man and quitting time. And I suppose why that came to my mind is that it's quitting time.
1: Yes,
0: it's time to get to another level.
1: Maya Angelou, I guess. So two things, this poetry album that looks beautiful, of which James Baldwin writes, you know, I'm honored and happy to know her and lucky. If you can listen, so are you. This album, poetry by Angelou, but primarily the conversation's been about her book, her autobiography, I Know Why the Caged Bird Sings, by Angelou Random House, the publishers, and quite available, quite a remarkable book. Thank you very much.
0: Thank you, Studs. It's wonderful to see you again. See you keep on keeping on.
1: I'll stay on the case.
0: That's it. Life doesn't frighten me. I wrote this poem for all children who whistle in the dark and who refuse to admit that they're frightened out of their wits. Shadows on the wall, noises down the hall, life doesn't frighten me at all. Bad dogs barking loud, big ghosts in a cloud, that doesn't frighten me at all. Mean old mother goose, lions on the loose, they don't frighten me at all. Dragons breathing flame on my counterpane, that doesn't frighten me at all. I go boo, make them shoot. I make fun, way they run. I won't cry, so they fly. I just smile, and they go wild. Life doesn't frighten me at all. Tough guys in a fight, all alone at night. Life doesn't frighten me at all. Panthers in the park, strangers in the dark, no. They don't frighten me at all. That new classroom where boys all pull my hair, they don't frighten me at all. Kissy little girls with their hair in curls, they don't frighten me at all. Don't show me frogs and snakes and listen for my screams. If I'm afraid at all, it's only in my dreams. I have got a magic charm that I keep up my sleeve. I can walk the ocean floor and never have to breathe. Life doesn't frighten me at all, not at all, not at all. Life doesn't frighten me at all.
2: I open my mouth to the Lord and I won't turn back, no. I will go, I shall go, I'll see what the end is gonna be. In the midst of national tumult, in the median of international violent uproar, Coretta Scott King's face remained a study in serenity. In times of interior violent storms, she sat, her hands resting in her lap calmly, like good children sleeping. Her passion was never spent in public display. She offered her industry and her energies to action toward righting ancient and current wrongs in this world. She believed religiously and nonviolent

silent protest. She believed it could heal a nation mired in a history of slavery and all its excesses. She believed nonviolent protest religiously could lift up a nation rife with racial prejudices and racial bias. She was the quintessential African-American woman, born in the small town, repressive South, born of flesh and destined to become iron, born a cornflower and destined to become a steel magnolia. She loved her church fervently. She loved and adored her husband and her children. She cherished her race. She cherished women. She cared for the conditions of human beings, of Native Americans and Latinos and Asian Americans. She cared for gay and straight people. She was concerned for the struggles in Ireland, and she prayed nightly for Palestine and equally for Israel. I speak as a sister of a sister. Dr. Martin Luther King was assassinated on my birthday. And for over 30 years, Coretta Scott King and I have telephoned or sent cards to each other, or flowers to each other, or met each other somewhere in the world. We called ourselves chosen sisters. And when we traveled to South Africa or to the Caribbean, or when she came to visit me in North Carolina or in New York, we sat into the late evening hours calling each other girl. Now that's a black woman thing, you know. And even as we reached well into our 70th decade, we still said, girl. I stand here today for her family, which is my family. And for my family and all the other families in the world who would want to be here, but could not be here. I have beside me up here millions of people who are living and standing straight and erect and knowing something about dignity without being cold and aloof, knowing something about being contained without being unapproachable. People who have learned something from Coretta Scott King. I stand here for Eleanor Traylor and for Harry Belafonte, and I stand here for Winnie Mandela. I stand here for women and men who loved her. Dinky Romilly. On those late nights when Coretta and I would talk, I would make her laugh. And she said that Martin King used to tell her, "You don't laugh enough." And there's a recent book out about sisters in which she spoke about her blood sister. But at the end of her essay, she said, I do have a chosen sister, Maya Angelou, who makes me laugh even when I don't want to. And it's true, I told her some jokes only for no mixed company. Many times on those late evenings, she would say to me, "Sister, it shouldn't be an either or, should it? Peace and justice should belong to all people everywhere all the time. Isn't that right?" And I said then, and I say now, Coretta Scott King, you're absolutely right. I do believe that peace and justice should belong to every person, everywhere, all the time. And those of us who gather here, principalities, presidents, senators, those of us who run great companies,
who know something about being parents, who know something about being preachers and teachers. Those of us, we owe something from this minute on, so that this gathering is not just another footnote on the pages of history. We owe something. I pledge to you, my sister, I will never cease. I mean to say, I want to see a better world. I mean to say, I want to see some peace somewhere. I mean to say, I want to see some honesty, some fair play. I want to see kindness and justice. This is what I want to see, and I want to see it through my eyes and through your eyes, Coretta Scott King. I open my mouth to the Lord, and I won't turn back, no. I will go. I shall go. I'll see what the end is gonna be. Thank you.

200 years young, as a matter of fact. That's our theme, Looking Ahead. And this is Spectrum USA, brought to you by the men and women of your United States Marine Corps Reserve. We are looking ahead, of course. But Time Capsule 76 is also looking back a bit as we put together the music and events that have made us what we are today in this, our bicentennial year. Dropping back about, 13 years, a group called the Rooters or the Reuters or the Routers or something had their first hit, and they made the top 20 with a number called Let's Go. Here now is Floyd Kramer at the organ with his big band interpretation of the same number.

commander drop violent people, but their commanders won't allow them to write fuck on their airplane because it's obscene.

0: Hey, this is Scott Dooley.
1: In 1976, Triple J scored an interview with the famed gonzo journalist from Rolling Stone magazine, Hunter S. Thompson, otherwise known to Middle Australia as the bloke that got thrown off the Don Lane show for swearing in the 70s. What is gonzo journalism? Well, think about what you know of method acting. If you write about the Hells Angels, you join the Hells Angels. If you write about war, you go into a war zone. And if you write about drugs, you take drugs. Shitloads of drugs. Hunter S. Thompson did all of this. A journalist icon, he was the man who scored an interview with Richard Nixon on the condition that they only talk about footy. A man who was once arrested for possession of 39 hits of acid and lots of sticks of dynamite. His books, Generation of Swine, Kingdom of Fear, and Fear and Loathing in America, are regarded as absolute classics. So he gonzoed into Triple J to talk about the ending of his time at Rolling Stone magazine and being torn between leaving his position as a respected journo and going to Saigon to cover the conflict over there. In typical gonzo style, Hunter S. Thompson fully immersed himself into the Triple J lifestyle. As you can hear, he's off his guts, so listen close.
2: 30 years of Triple J.
3: 1976.
4: Well, what's your relationship with the editors? I got the feeling that at one time you felt maybe that they were sending you on stories in the...
5: Who?
4: Editors. That maybe you'd either not deliver or maybe go up in a cloud of smoke and somehow write the story of your own... demise. I got that feeling about them sending you to Saigon when you went to Saigon. How did you feel about covering the fall of being sent to cover the fall of Saigon?
5: Fine. But when winter canceled my health and accident insurance, life and accident insurance on the way to Saigon, I sort of felt that precluded any obligation I had to him for the story. Imagine going to Saigon with, say, 10 days to go before the end. And not even knowing that your insurance is canceled. He just got pissed off about something I'd written without thinking. Sent the comptroller a notice saying, take that swine off the payroll. Happens about, or used to happen about, 3 times a year. Which, being taken off the payroll is nothing. But, in terms of money, but in terms of... Oh, he canceled my dental insurance, health insurance, life insurance, all that stuff you kind of get through a corporate, and plus my tax thing that I didn't have to file 4 times a year, I only had to file once. That's when I effectively quit Rolling Stone. I felt that was almost too heavy to be sent to, I didn't mind going to the war zone, but to be sent there and to agree to go. I agreed to go as I was watching the Da Nang films, the Panic at Da Nang. You see those things? People falling off the boats. One of the worst things I've ever seen on television. And I was watching it in stolen horror, and the phone rang. I refused to talk to Winter for about 3 months. But just because the film was so weird, I picked up the phone sort of by instinct. Like, oh, the phone rings, I picked it up. And it was Winter, and I said, oh, Jesus, it's you. It was just a long silence, and he said, how'd you like to go to Saigon? It was so weird to be watching those films. And I guess they had the same... It was the same day they had that pilot beating people in the face. Refugees trying to get on that World Airways plane. And people wading into the surf, trying to fight their way out to these boats. There was no way I could turn it down.
2: 30 years in 30 days on Triple J.

0: The first question I have is basically to get from you a sense of how you would rate the American media in their coverage of the events of the attack last September. I mean, what's your assessment of how the American media has performed?
1: Well, let's see. Shamefully is a word that comes to mind, but that's not true in the case of, well, it depends. You know, you have to, their papers and the New York Times, Washington Post, but overall the American journalism, I think, has been cowed and intimidated by the massive flag sucking, this patriotic orgy that the White House keeps whipping up. You know, if you criticize the president, it's unpatriotic and there's something wrong with you, you may be a terrorist. And I've been raving against this from the very beginning, but I don't have much of a constant national platform now because I've been working on this book, Kingdom of Fear, which is really describes what's going on over here, the Kingdom of Fear.
0: So in that sense, Hunter S. Thompson, there's not enough room for dissenting voices?
1: Well, there's plenty of room. There's just not enough. People are willing to take the risk. It's just sort of a herd mentality, a lemming-like mentality. If you don't go with the flow, you're anti-American and therefore a suspect. And we've seen this before, these patriotic frenzies. And wartime, you know, they declare... It's very convenient having an undeclared war that you can call a war and impose military tribunals and wartime security. And then we got these generals telling us that this war is going to go on for a long, long time. Maybe it's not so much the generals now. The generals are a little afraid to invade Iraq, a little worried about it. But it's the civilians in the White House. It's a gang of thieving, just lobbyists for the military-industrial complex who are running the White House. And to be against them is to be patriotic. Then, hell, call me a traitor.
0: Do you think that most of the American media, or say most of the influential American media, has bought that patriotism line and as a result are self-censoring themselves?
1: There we go, self-censorship, yeah. That's a very good point. Yeah, I would say that. Now, there are always exceptions to that, but there have been damn few. Maureen Dowd, the New York Times, I'm trying to think who else. Not that many who come to mind. And, you know, it's just that corporate mentality of, well, what will the advertisers think? You know, in the Times against the president, therefore we won't advertise in it. That corporate kind of, we're all in this together thinking. So, yeah, the publishers have always been Republicans, and the working press, usually Democratic, the smarter part of them. But not even the Democrats have been very strong on this, not strong enough to get anybody excited.
0: So is it the White House laying down what they think is appropriate journalism, or is it the news media outlets deciding that they have to be patriotic, that they're under some sort of undeclared duty at the moment to somehow reflect the patriotism of the American public?
1: Well, it goes a little deeper than that because this administration is well on the road to seizing power. Tom Daschle, the Senate Democratic leader, the other day accused Bush of trying to seize dictatorial powers. Now, that was a big breakthrough. And I'm starting to sense that the tide may be turning against the president. We have to beat this bastard one way or another. And the easiest way to do it is vote. I mean, we don't have to use terrorism to beat a little fart like that. Just voting should be sufficient. And I have a sense that there is a kind of a flag of courage of some sort, courage to disagree with the government. And that's what this country is all about, really.
0: Well, historically, that's obviously hugely important for America, that notion of independence. So you're arguing at the moment we're not seeing that in the media's coverage of the whole...
1: The American government is the greatest enemy of freedom around the world that I can think of. And we keep waving that flag, freedom. And, these people are flag suckers.
0: What about the language that's being used to describe the so-called undeclared war? I mean, there have been criticisms in the mainstream press in Australia that journalists have too readily taken up the language of politicians and bureaucrats, that they have uncritically declared the war against terror without really thinking it through. What's your assessment of the situation in the States?
1: Well, I'm glad to hear that you're talking about Australian journalists.
0: Yes.
1: Yeah, well, that's good. Congratulations, boys. There's not much of that in this country yet. You know, the New York Times, the paper of record, has made, I think, they've been pretty courageous in terms of just laying out what is going on. Yeah, reading the New York Times for the past year has been like one funeral dirge, or, you know, just one funeral after another. It's, this over here is the most paranoid, most insecure country that I've ever lived in, or, I mean, it's the worst this country has been since I've ever seen it. And I've been covering politics for a long time, and sports.
0: So that's how you'd characterize the popular debate at the moment, that it's full of paranoia?
1: Yeah, but now on the other side, we don't have what it here appears to be just a bunch of half-frightened Jesus freaks. But soon, if you look at it just a little bit with a different prism, this could be a military takeover, it could be called that. Now, if you notice all the power being centralized in the White House in Washington, with the super agencies taking over, the FBI, CIA, the super cabinet positions, this little bastard of a president, the goofy child president, I used to call him that, but goofy is way too friendly for a president who's been nothing but a presiding over the looting of the treasury and the looting of people's pension funds. He's done a lot of damage, and he's trying to, and he's trying to, his next step, I guarantee you, is to overrule the Freedom of Information Act that is a key to the survival of journalism in this country.
0: Do you feel like there's a restriction of media freedom, of the freedom to speak and the freedom to marshal opposition arguments at the moment? Is there a restricted space for media freedom?
1: Well, I think what happened, I wouldn't say it's a restricted space, but it's a dark and dangerous gray area to venture into. Several journalists have lost their jobs. Columnists with Bill Maher on ABC. They get these tides of public protest when a journalist suggests what I'm doing now. And, you know, they can try to fire me. Maybe they can. But some people were made an example of early on. And then they have this argument, well, you know, if you want to criticize like that, you're making fun of the victims or people who died in the disastrous crashes. I'm still not sure who did that. And I think there's a lot more to it than we have been allowed to know over here. You know, the media is not doesn't reflect world opinion or even a larger, more intelligent opinion over here. It's just this drumbeat of celebrity worship and child funerals and, you know, hooded prisoners being led around Guantanamo. No, I'm very disturbed about the civil rights implications of this, and everybody should be.
0: So just on journalists who may have lost their jobs, are you saying that the people who came out and were fearless in their critique of the government or the government's planning, government's policy, that those people were actually lost their jobs as journalists?
1: Well, I can think of two right come to mind, and they were right in the beginning. I haven't heard of many since, but I think Bill Maher, there was some kind of high rave after 9/11 that all these people, cowards, you know, these dirty little bastards who snuck up on us and pulled off what amounts to a perfect crime, really. No witnesses, very little cost. Talk about cost-effective, that was a hell of a strike. But I'm not sure I'd call them cowards, but that's what Bill Maher said on TV. And he said the effect that he considered our missile attacks, our bombing attacks on unseen victims, wedding parties, etc., that was cowardly. Wacko, boy, a huge tidal wave of condemnation came down on him. And that's right, ABC, yeah.
0: That at the moment, people don't want to hear that sort of criticism. They want people to rally around the flag and support the military.
1: I think that's right. And I think that the reason for that is that, yeah, they don't want to hear it because, boy, there's going to be a lot of agonizing reappraisal, as they say. What reality is in this country and the world right now, if popular opinion in this country has to he swung over to the White House is wrong. These people are corporate thieves. They've turned the American dream into a chamber of looting. Yeah, it's going to take a lot of adjustment mentally.
0: At the moment, even in Australia, the media is preparing for the first anniversary of the attacks in a couple of weeks from now. Can you give me a sense of what's happening in the United States? How is the American media preparing to sort of commemorate the first anniversary of the September 11th attack?
1: You would never believe it, it's so insane. I mean, this is a frantic publicity. Every day on television, the president's on TV at least once a day. And celebrations of the dead, the patriots, exposés on Al-Qaeda. It's just relentless. It's like 25 hours a day of just how tragic it was and how patriotic it was and how much we have to get back at these dirty little swine. And I wouldn't be at all surprised for, as hideous and dumb as it sounds, an invasion of Iraq on September 11th. Yeah, I'll go out and take a long shot bet on that.
0: That you think that the occasion might actually be used as a way of using that popular fervor or that popular patriotism as an appropriate date to launch an invasion?
1: Well, it seems like that to me because that's their only power base, really, is that frenzy of patriotism. And if I revenge strike, Uncle Sam gets even, if that's going to work at all, give me no time. It would work better when everybody in the country is cranked up into emotional frenzies. I found myself getting a little teary-eyed last night watching some CNN special. Anita was crying. Yeah, I mean, this reminds me exactly of the month after the attack, when just drum roll after another. And yeah, there is some opposition now. Popping up in this country, a lot of it, high-level opposition.
0: Look, I'd like to come to the opposition in just a moment, but just on your arguments about what would seem to be the manipulation by the media of popular sentiment, at the moment, what do you think the leading media outlets should be doing? Because obviously there is deep feeling within the American community about the attack and the aftermath of the attack, which it would seem to me that the media is obviously going to pick up on. But how do they represent that feeling without manipulating it for some other less noble purpose?
1: Well, the way that grief has been manipulated here and turned into a platform for revenge on who? Osama bin Laden? I wrote on the day after that thing occurred, and he was probably dead. And it was probably dead. I wrote a column for ESPN.com and SportsLink. And, just assume that... First it was Osama bin Laden, and then it was Saddam Hussein. It may be that the secret police and the great intelligence operations of America are so much smarter than we are and know so much more than we are and are so much more responsible and effective than we are. That's possible, I suppose. I don't think it's not possible to me, but in theory. But in fact, all these agencies have been embarrassed, have been proven to be buffoons and liars. Some FBI agents have lost 700 guns in 2 years. Now, these agencies are riddled with corruption, and it's an unwillingness to challenge the word of authority. That is, you'd think, or the old myth, as the myth goes, an un-American way to lean back and be a sheep and act like a good German. And it's this unwillingness to question authority that I believe is at the root of this over here.
0: So you would see, Hunter S. Thompson, that in recent years there's been a failure to challenge authority. So the media is actually buying the government line far too readily.
1: And no, there's not. There haven't been much challenging of authority for quite a while. And this president here, this little bastard, just a creature of his father, a Reagan brain trust, and. A lot of those people came out of Nixon. This is really like the rebirth of Richard Nixon, or Nixon Lives. But these people make Nixon look like a liberal.
0: That you would argue that George Bush Jr. makes Richard Nixon seem like a liberal, which is a startling admission from you because of the caustic way that you've previously described Richard Nixon.
1: Yeah, that shocked me when I said it. But yeah, I'll stick with that. in terms of just a programmatic, mean, greedy, tunnel-visioned looter, these people make Nixon look like a statesman.
0: Now, Nixon, of course, was brought undone by the actions of two members of the press, Bernstein and Woodward, who doggedly pursued him, even though initially it wasn't apparent that that trail would bear fruit. Is there a new generation of that type of investigative journalism in the United States? And is this the moment that it should come forward?
1: Oh, boy, I've been looking for that, the rise of that generation for a long time. You know, Nixon was always convinced that there was a massive liberal conspiracy to get him. Well, he was right. Yeah, and I was part of it. And I'm proud of it.
0: Now, is that so-called massive liberal conspiracy, is that emerging now in the debate around the potential invasion of Iraq or the conduct of the Bush administration at the moment?
1: No, these Jesus freaks have managed to give the word liberal so bad a name that in this nation now it's really a matter of shame to adopt the word liberal. See, I've never been a liberal. I've denounced the bastards for years. But liberal is there's no groundswell of liberal sentiment driving this questioning of what the administration's doing. Now, these people want to go into attack the Arab world, the Muslim world, with no allies except England and Israel.
0: And possibly Australia.
1: Oh, my God. Don't tell me you goddamn papist bastards are that bad off. I thought you were freedom-loving warriors.
0: Well, what's going on here as we record this interview in Australia? There is actually a debate about the degree to which the government has made clear whether it would support a first strike policy by the United States government. And the call in Australia is for a much fuller debate, both at a parliamentary level and in the media, about what the Australian government should do. But the Prime Minister of Australia has reserved his judgment, but he's made it clear that his government is very keen to support the US if called upon.
1: Well, now that's horrible. Well, I guess that's right. You people voted that you were all subjects of the Queen, didn't you?
0: We voted to not become a republic. That's right.
1: No. You reaffirmed the power of the monarchy, as I remember, over you.
0: That's right. Look, it's a digression, but that's right. But just on that, I mean, one of the things that the media in Australia is really trying to take up, I suppose, is to draw from the government some clearer position. You know, will Australia support the US? What are the implications of the US striking preemptively against Iraq? I'm very interested in your assessment of that debate in the States. I mean, are there particular areas where criticism is coming from?
1: Let me first say that's a very important that you guys get a clear statement out of the government. And the longer they won't give you one, the more ominous it's going to sound, right? It will be. I mean, if they won't tell you they won't support the United States in the event of a first strike, what would you guess their position is going to be?
0: Look, in Australia, Hunter, there's been a policy of bipartisanship, a history of bipartisanship, and that's the other thing that's up for grabs at the moment, it would seem. Whether the Labor Party opposition to the Conservative federal government is going to sort of strengthen its opposition to any Australian involvement, or whether it's going to go ahead and support the government as it has done in previous military campaigns. That's a major issue, but it's an issue being played out in the press. What I'm interested in, I suppose, is your assessment of how that's being played out or not being played out in your own press.
1: Well, we get a lot of encouragement, say, from Germany, France, the entire Arab world. I mean, nobody is really in favor of this. I don't know who, but if you want to name some people, who else really wants Saddam Hussein so desperately out of power? Who? I look around, I don't see anybody else waving that hatchet. Do you?
0: Well, no. Hunter, could I take you back to September the 11th? I mean, what I'd really like to know is your reactions. And I know you said you were writing a sports column for ESPN when the planes hit the towers. But could I get you to tell that story of when you found out about it and what you were doing and what your reaction was?
1: Yeah, it was really dramatic in a low-key way. I had, in fact, just finished a sports column for ESPN. I forgot exactly what it was about. It was pretty good. And no sooner gone over the wire than I was on the phone, John Walsh, general editor of ESPN was on, ESPN was on the phone saying, you have to write about this disaster.

0: let's see. Oh, 9-12-01. Here it is. It was just after dawn in Woody Creek, Colorado, when the first plane hit the World Trade Center in New York City on Tuesday morning. And as usual, I was writing about sports. But not for long. Football suddenly seemed irrelevant compared to the scenes of destruction and utter devastation coming out of New York on TV.
1: You went on to say in that article, which I have in front of me, that even ESPN was broadcasting war news. It was the worst disaster in the history of the United States. Do you think that the event completely transformed the way in which Americans see themselves and their own vulnerability?
0: No, the event by itself would not have done that. I've seen planes hit the Empire State Building before. I didn't go totally out of my mind. People have been killed. But it was the way the administration was able to use that event and to, you know, use it as a springboard for everything they wanted to do. Now, that might tell you something. I remember when I was writing that column, you sort of wonder when something like that happens, well, who stands to benefit? You know, fake murder. You know, who had the opportunity and the motive? You just kind of look at these basic things. And I don't know if I want to go into this on worldwide radio here, but...
1: You may as well.
0: All right. Well, what the hell? I saw that the U.S. government was going to benefit, and the White House people, the Republican administration, to take the mind of the public off of the crashing economy. Now, you want to keep in mind that every time a person named Bush gets into office, the nation goes into a drastic recession, they call it.
1: It sounds almost like the plot of that film Wag the Dog, where film producers sort of concocted a national event to inspire patriotism to take the public's minds off misdemeanors committed by the president. It seems a very long bow to me, but are you sort of suggesting that this worked in the favor of the Bush administration?
0: Oh, absolutely, absolutely. And it's I've spent enough time on the inside of, well, the White House and campaigns, and I've known enough of the people who do these things think this way to know that the public version of the news of an event is never really what happened. And these people, I think, are willing to take that even further, so that I don't assume that I know the truth about what went on that day. And, yeah, I just look around and looking for, well, who had the motive, who had the opportunity, who had the equipment, who had the will. Yeah, these people were looting the treasury, and they knew the economy was going to a spiral downward.
1: From this distance, though, it does seem extraordinarily conspiratorial that you could sit there and see the hand of the U.S. government in this attack, rather than seeing international terrorists bent on somehow hurting America and the American people. What sort of reaction did your views get among your peers or amongst other journalists?
0: Well, it was greeted universally with nervousness, and almost nobody agreed with me. Nobody thought it was the right thing. Just to answer your question, no, it was about 99-1. But since then...
1: Did you publish those views anywhere?
0: I'm not sure if I've said that. If I haven't, I meant to.
1: I was going to ask you, for the reaction to them, because, I don't want to seem Pollyanna-ish here, but it does seem an extraordinary conspiracy theory that you're putting forward, that your first reaction was to somehow implicate the US government.

the following dedication to Heidi Oppheim, Mary Sue Rucci, and Dana Kennedy. My rider of the bright eyes, what happened you yesterday? I thought you in my heart when I bought you your fine clothes, a man the world could not slay. Dark Eileen O'Connell, 1773. San Juan, winter of 1958. In the early 50s, when San Juan first became a tourist town, an ex-jockey named Al Arbonito built a bar in the patio behind his house on Calle O'Leary. He called it Al's Backyard, and hung a sign above his doorway on the street with an arrow pointing between two ramshackle buildings to the patio and back. At first he served nothing but beer, at 20 cents a bottle, and rum at a dime a shot or 15 cents with ice. After several months he began serving hamburgers, which he made himself. It was a pleasant place to drink, especially in the mornings when the sun was still cool, and the salt mist came up from the ocean to give the air a crisp, healthy smell that for a few early hours would hold its own against the steaming, sweaty heat that clamps San Juan at noon and remains until long after sundown. It was good in the evenings, too, but not so cool. Sometimes there would be a breeze, and Al's would usually catch it because of the fine location, at the very top of Calle O'Leary Hill, so high that if the patio had windows, you could look down on the whole city. But there is a thick wall around the patio, and all you can see is the sky and a few plantain trees. As time passed, Al bought a new cash register. Then he bought wood umbrella tables for the patio, and finally moved his family out of the house on Calle O'Leary, out in the suburbs, to a new urbanization near the airport. He hired a large Negro named Sweep, who washed the dishes and carried hamburgers, and eventually learned to cook. He turned his old living room into a small piano bar and got a pianist from Miami, a thin, sad-faced man named Nelson Otto. The piano was midway between the cocktail lounge and the patio. It was an old baby grand, painted light gray and covered with a special shellac to keep the salt air from ruining the finish. And 7 nights a week, through all 12 months of the endless Caribbean summer, Nelson Otto sat down at the keyboard to mingle his sweat with the weary chords of his music. At the Tourist Bureau, they talk about the cooling trade winds that caress the shores of Puerto Rico every day and night of the year. But Nelson Otto was a man the trade winds never seemed to touch. Hour after muggy hour, through a tired repertoire of blues and sentimental ballads, the sweat dripped from his chin and soaked the armpits of his flowered cotton sport shirts. He cursed the goddamn shitting heat with such violence and such hatred that sometimes it ruined the atmosphere of the place. And people would get up and walk down the street to the Flamboyant Lounge, where a bottle of beer cost 60 cents and a sirloin steak was $3.50. When an ex-communist named Lauterman came down from Florida to start the San Juan Daily News, Al's Backyard became the English language press club, because none of the drifters and the dreamers who came to work for Lauterman's new paper could afford the high-priced New York bars that were springing up all over the city like a rash of neon toadstools. The day shift reporters and deskmen straggled in about 7, and the night shift types, sports people, proofreaders, and makeup men, usually arrived en masse around midnight. Once in a while, someone had a date. But on any normal night, a girl in Al's Backyard was a rare and erotic sight. White girls were not plentiful in San Juan, and most of them were either tourists, hustlers, or airline stewardesses. It was not surprising that they preferred the casinos or the terrace bar at the Hilton. All manner of men came to work for the news. Everything from wild young Turks who wanted to rip the world in half and start all over again, to tired, beer-bellied old hacks who wanted nothing more than to live out their days in peace before a bunch of lunatics ripped the world in half. They ran the whole gamut from genuine talents and honest men to degenerates and hopeless losers who could barely write a postcard, loons and fugitives and dangerous drunks, a shoplifting Cuban who carried a gun in his armpit, a half-wit Mexican who molested small children, pimps and pederasts and human cankers of every description, most of them working just long enough to make the price of a few drinks and a plane ticket.
On the other hand, there were people like Tom Vanderwitz, who later worked for the Washington Post and won a Pulitzer Prize, and a man named Tyrrell, now an editor of the London Times, who worked 15 hours a day just to keep the paper from going under. When I arrived, the news was 3 years old, and Ed Lauterman was on the verge of a breakdown. To hear him talk, you would think he'd been sitting at the very cross corners of the earth, seeing himself as a combination of God, Pulitzer, and the Salvation Army. He often swore that if all the people who had worked for the paper in those years could appear at one time before the throne of the Almighty, if they all stood there and recited their histories and their quirks and their crimes and their deviations, there was no doubt in his mind that God himself would fall down in a swoon and tear his hair. Of course, Lauterman exaggerated. In his tirade, he forgot about the good men and talked only about what he called the wineheads. But there were more than a few of these, and the best that can be said of that staff is that they were a strange and unruly lot. At best, they were unreliable, and at worst, they were drunk, dirty, and no more dependable than goats. But they managed to put out a paper, and when they were not working, a good many of them passed the time drinking in Al's backyard. They bitched and groaned when, in what some of them called a fit of greed, Al jacked the price of beer up to a quarter, and they kept on bitching until he tacked up a sign listing beer and drink prices at the Caribe Hilton. It was scrawled in black crayon and hung in plain sight behind the bar. Since the newspaper functioned as a clearinghouse for every writer, photographer, and neo-literate con man who happened to find himself in Puerto Rico, Al got the dubious benefit of this trade, too. The drawer beneath the cash register was full of unpaid tabs and letters from all over the world, promising to get that bill squared away in the near future. Vagrant journalists are notorious welshers, and to those who travel in that rootless world, a large unpaid bar tab can be a fashionable burden. There was no shortage of people to drink with in those days. They never lasted very long, but they kept coming. I called them vagrant journalists because no other term would be quite as valid. No two were alike. They were professionally deviant, but they had a few things in common. They depended, mostly from habit, on newspapers and magazines for the bulk of their income. Their lives were geared to long chances and sudden movement, and they claimed no allegiance to any flag and valued no currency but luck and good contacts. Some of them were more journalists than vagrants, and others were more vagrants than journalists, but with a few exceptions, they were part-time, freelance, would-be foreign correspondents who, for one reason or another, lived at several removes from the journalistic establishment. Not the slick strivers and jingo parrots who staffed the mossback papers and news magazines of the Loose Empire. Those were a different breed. Puerto Rico was a backwater, and the Daily News was staffed mainly by ill-tempered, wandering rabble. They moved erratically on the winds of rumor and opportunity all over Europe, Latin America, and the Far East. Wherever there were English-language newspapers, jumping from one to another, looking always for the big break, the crucial assignment, the rich heiress, or the fat job at the far end of the next plane ticket. In a sense, I was one of them, more competent than some and more stable than others. And in the years that I carried that ragged banner, I was seldom unemployed. Sometimes I worked for three newspapers at once. I wrote ad copy for new casinos and bowling alleys. I was a consultant for the cockfighting syndicate, an utterly corrupt high-end restaurant critic, a yachting photographer, and a routine victim of police brutality. It was a greedy life, and I was good at it. I made some interesting friends, had enough money to get around, and learned a lot about the world that I could never have learned in any other way. Like most of the others, I was a seeker, a mover, a malcontent, and at times a stupid hellraiser. I was never idle long enough to do much thinking, but I felt somehow that my instincts were right. I shared a vagrant optimism that some of us were making real progress, that we had taken an honest road, and that the best of us would inevitably make it over the top. At the same time, I shared a dark suspicion that the life we were leading was a lost cause, that we were all actors kidding ourselves along a senseless odyssey. It was the tension between these two poles, a
a restless idealism on one hand and a sense of impending doom on the other that kept me going.

Shaken by his bad press, the wolf presses north, leaving caribou to the fox. Raven the snow player gets his before buzzards with bright red collars move in to dine near the bottom of a long scavenger line. This poem is about a skunk, no rather about a man who, though not of the skunk family, uses his round eye the way skunks do.

0: After he eats, his friends eat. He's a fool and his friends are fools. But sometimes it's hard to tell who the biggest fool, this fool, or his fool friends. Foolology.
1: Foolology.
0: Fool.
1: Foolology.

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Nobody's ever seen a dead crow on the highway.

second moral. 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

Now, some of you guys might be surprised at what I'm about to say and say. Who is this lame who says he knows the game? And where did he learn to play? Well, I'd like to tell of how I fell and the trick fate played on me. So gather round and I'll run it down and unravel my pedigree. It was Saturday night and the jungle was bright and the game was stalking its prey. The code was crime on the neon line, and the weak were doomed to pay. When crime begun, when daughter fought son, and your dad, he lay in jail, as your mom lay awoke with a heart almost broke, 'cause the pad was up for sale, where blood was shed for the sake of bread, and drunks rolled for their poke by the sleight of hand of a Murphy man, or the words that a con man spoke, where addicts prowl with a tigerish scowl in search of that lethal blow, and the wino cringes from the cant he binges and finds his grave in the snow, where bells of vice sell love for a price, and even the law is corrupt. As you go down trying, you keep on crying, man, it's a bitter cup, where the jungle creed says a strong must feed on any prey at hand. I was branded a beast, I sat at the feast before I was a man, in the gaudy display of the midnight ray, lit up like a Christmas toy. I made my play for a female prey. At the time, I was just a boy. I was young and prancy, and pot was my fancy. I was known as the adequate male, but I cursed the day I made my play for that sidewalk Jezebel. She was a brown-skinned moll, like a Chinese doll, walking up and down in sin. Back and forth she trod, with a wink and a nod, to the nearest hoe-house den. Now it wasn't by chance that I caught her glance, 'cause I intended to steal this dame. So I smiled with glee and said, "Golly gee, it's time for this kid to game." Her eyes shone bright in the neon light, and from them a teardrop fell. When I asked her why, she began to cry and tell me this bitter tale about some guy who blacks her eye and takes all the dough she gets, and how she lays in jail and he won't go her bail and dares her to call it quits. So I said, "Bitch, dry your tears and have no fears, for the kind lover is here, and I'm staking my claim for a piece of this game, and vowing I'll have no peer." Jim, the bitch looked at me like a slave set free and said, "Then I'm your girl." And her man didn't stir as I split with her, and we made it all over the world. She caught on fast as the months rolled past. She played it to the bitter end, and a better hoe
I've yet to know. Although a dog is man's best friend. She was a three-way winch. She played Jasper in a pinch and took him around the horn. No Gene or John this hoe couldn't con. Cause that trick was never born. She was a good shot broad and a pro at fraud. And drag she played like a vet. She played stuff like an ace, never lost a case, and put many a mark in debt. She ranked with the best in the East and the West. When a boosting hand came down, she'd steal knots out of knees and Fido's fleas. She'd steal out many a town. Now I've heard hoes cry about the wind being high and the law being on their tail, about snow and sleet being asshole deep, and the tricks can go to hell in a greasy spoon or a juke saloon. You can find them killing their time, crying hard luck tears and sucking up beers, and the pimps ain't getting a dime, turning half dollar tricks to make a fix with a pussy doing the pimping. They're just ruining the name of a hell of a game. Cause the pimps are doing the simping. Now they're ducking and hiding, slipping and sliding, sucking them party packs and nodding so tough from fucking with stuff till the bitch can't see her tracks. Monday morning for sure, you can't find the hoe, cause some rookie cop has caught her, and you pawn your shit to get her rent, and the bitch ain't made a quarter. About a month or two, when the rent's overdue and the landlord's hopping mad, she slides between your sheets with no night's receipts. Say, Daddy, the night was bad. Why, you could cop her lid for the lowest bid. You could set her ass on fire. You could dig in her cunt for a solid month. Cause she's the cheapest hoe you can hire. But you know the price when you deal in vice. You know it's a steady grind, and a bitch has to go and be a real good hoe to beat this triple bitch of mine. She drops many a love on many a mug, too numerous to call their name. Many a sap got caught in a trap by the lure they call the game. For a lick and lap from her mellow cap, the tricks would fight a duel. Why, all the long bread was made with her head. This bitch was a real jewel. She had a good round eye, and that's no lie. How the trick house door would swing, many a nut got busted in her butt, for the rag didn't mean a thing. Anywhere she'd follow the righteous dollar, to hell if she had to go, and be there waiting to trick with old Satan. Man, I had me a money-making hoe. Like a sex machine, she would walk between raindrops, snow and hail, and stand on hot bricks to lure the tricks, come cyclone, blizzard, or gale. She tricked with Frenchmen, torpedoes, and henchmen. To her, it was all the same.
with Japs and Jews, Apaches and Sioux. And breeds I cannot name, with Chinks and Greeks, with Arabs and Freaks. She tricked in the house of God, no son of a god, with this whole shove, who could pay to use his rod. The sun didn't set when a cunt wasn't wet, and her pockets heavy with gold, and many a trick with a weak end dick got took for his entire role. Now I laid and played off the dough she made from the coast to old Broadway. My game was strong, 'cause my money was long. I made this business pay. But the trouble began when I ranked my hand and stopped blowing and started to hit. Why, Jim, you know, I blew that dough faster than any one hoe could get. Then I blew my shack, my Cadillac, my rug up off the floor. I sold my ice at a pawn shop price and shut up all that dough. I stole from Ma, I swindled Pa. I sold my pedigree pup. I pawned my threads, sold my bed, and shut my TV up. My woman cried, and damn near died, when I went off with her mink. But I stayed in my road and stole and sold everything but the kitchen sink. Now my deadliest blow came when the hoe took sick and couldn't gin. The Chinaman spoke, and it wasn't a joke. I knew this was the end. She had bleeding piles and inflamed bile. For a month, she couldn't pee. I was shot to hell when her ovaries fell, and things looked bad for me. But believe me, friend, when lockjaw set in, the Chinaman took his toll. Her head was dead, her ass was lead, the lips of her cunt was cold. So down I fell to the depths of hell, for I'd put myself in a cross. As my habit grew tall, my money grew small. Everything I had was lost. But I wanted to be fair and on the square. I didn't want to buck the saw. So I said, what the hell, since this bitch ain't well, I'll get her wife-in-law. I said, lay on there till you're feeling fair and can get back in the street, while I do my best to convalesce and get back on my feet. There's that cute little bitch with a whole house itch that I could latch on to, and that red-headed hoe who's raring to go if the deal's okay with you. There ain't a bitch in the game with your kind of name for kicking the mud you kick. So you lay on there till you're feeling fair, and we'll see, can we make them click? Now a bitch like this is a good man's bliss. She had everything it took, but she had one fault. When she was caught, the bitch couldn't lose the hook. Hell no, she said, I'll see you dead before I let you go. The black couch of sorrow will pick up your ass tomorrow if you step beyond that door. I blew my health in a bid for wealth so you could play your bit, but you went hophead
and blew the bread. Now you're talking that stable shit. I'm not going for no brush or no bum whore's rush. And I know that's what you plan, talking all slick with all that bullshit. Motherfucker, you ain't no man. I'm hip to the way you pimps try to play, and the lugs you drop on a frail.

0: thoroughbred days are past, I'd look pretty damn silly putting a crippled ass filly on a track that's much too fast. I was going to put you in charge of a trick house lodge and give you some girls to rule. But you spoke of hell and sending me to jail. Bitch, you must be a goddamn fool. 'Cause a bitch can't shit without a man's good wit. And one monkey don't stop no show. Why, in an hour or two, I'll have me a slew of bitches out there to hoe. So step aside, 'cause I'm fixing to slide. I mean, get the fuck off my back, 'cause my money's low and I need me a hoe who can run that speedy track while laying back in another hoe shack. About to make my plea, I heard a thunder that the door shook under and wondered what the fuck it could be. A roller walked in, on his face was a grin, mimed with a deadly expression. He said, if you're Bud, the pimping stud, all I want is a signed confession. My woman stood there with a finger in the air. That's him, she cried with glee. That's the son of a bitch with a con man pitch who made a hoe out of me. A crashing blow sent me to the floor. I sank in a black repose. When I awoke, my nose was broke and blood all over my clothes. I played it strong, but it wasn't long before they took me to court. You should have seen the shit that bitch had writ in the books of the police report, which just goes to show that the strongest hoe can give in to that female simping. This bitch was born with a female scorn that got me 2 counts of pimping. Now in jail in a 6x6 cell, watching the sun rise in the east. As the mornings chill the jungle still, I think of that slumbering beast. Farewell to the night, to the neon light. Farewell to you one and all. And farewell to the game. May it still be the same when I get done doing this fall.
1: I was never really a bad kid, though. I mean, believe it or not, I never really was. There was one time in my whole school life that I was almost suspended from school for smoking in the bathroom. And I really don't even smoke. That's the whole thing about it. I went in the bathroom with about 5 other kids, and we were in shop, and we said, let's go to the bathroom. He said, go ahead. He was so happy to get rid of us. So we went in the bathroom. One guy broke out a cigarette he'd stolen from his father. Look, man, I stole a cigarette from my father. It's all bent up and the tobacco's falling out. Just light it up. So I'm watching these guys, you know, just watching them passing the cigarette around. I said, you know, that is really dumb. Smoking is really dumb. Now look at you. All you're doing is you're sucking in the smoke and blowing it out, and sucking it in and blowing it out, and you may make a circle now and then. But what else have you got? You know, like it would really be cool if you'd suck it in and keep it in there, you know? So one of the guys said, yeah, man, but that ain't it. The whole thing about it is, you know, you just suck in on it, see? And I put it in my lungs. Now I talk to you and I say a lot of things and you don't see any smoke coming out of my mouth, right? See, I can talk to you all the time. Just say, how do, is everything going right? Yes, fine, fine, see, and no smoke. So I said, do that again. He said, it's very simple. Now, see, I've been talking to you. I say a lot of things. I run around circles on everything and just pat you on the back. Say, how you doing, cows? How's everything? See, you don't see any smoke coming out of my mouth, right? What do you think of that? I said, well, now, that's cool. Let me try it. I said, how do you do it? He said, well, you just suck it into your lungs. And then when you talk, you don't breathe out. Just suck it in to the lungs, and don't breathe, right? Okay, go ahead. Yeah, that's it. Keep going. No, but it ain't no fun. I couldn't breathe that time. My lungs don't want that in there. No, go ahead. Take it, suck it in now. Go ahead. 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

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Now talk to me. Yes, I'm talking to you now. Rich. How you doing? It's nice to see you. That's pretty cool. A little dizzy, but it's pretty cool. Try it again. Go ahead. Okay. But keep an eye out for the vice principal, will you? Okay. Vice principal. All right, who's smoking in here?

0: Broadway Sam, the Big Mac Man. 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I almost cried the day he died. It was a dirty shame. He liked to play on old Broadway. That's how he got his name. He lived off the hicks from out in the sticks. He was a master of the long shoe game. He was always pressed, nothing but the best. Vines and kicks he had, a $30 lid, and gloves of kid. Man, his threads were bad. White on whites and black skin tights, and a belt of pure crocodile. When he stepped out, all the hoes would shout. But Sam, why, he just smiled. He was riding high. His limit was the sky. He had all kinds of dough. But he became a junkie, a low-down flunky, when he pulled a dope fiend hoe. Her name was Mabel, and she was able to turn eight kinds of tricks. You'd flip your lid over that kid if you were a hick from the sticks. She was the best in the East and the West once, a long time ago, but an armful of junk will take all the spunk out of the very best hoe. She said, hey baby, I don't mean maybe, give this stuff a try. So he blew his fame, he lost the game, he went and got himself high. He was king of them all, till he took that fall, till he made that fatal slip. He thought he was boss when he shot that horse. He thought he was being hip. 2 months it took till he got hooked on the pleasure of the kings. When he got caught with his money lost, he had to hock his things. He pawned his clothes, he lost his home. He really did come down. The king of them all had started his fall. The king had lost his crown. His clothes were tattered, but that didn't matter. Not to Sam, at least. As long as Mabel, his hoe, was able to satisfy his beast. When she went to jail, Sam had no bail to cut old Mabel loose. It was there and then, the moment when Sam just cooked his goose. Without his hoe to bring him dough, Sam started to get sick. He got so sick, he went down on a mick. Big Sam had turned the trick. Yes, Broadway Sam, the Big Mac Man, had really fallen down. He was Sam the Fag, in or out of drag, the funkiest junkie in town. They found him dead, dog shit under his head, on an alley floor. Poor faggot Sam, that once was a man, had his asshole tore. Just what went down in that part of town on that terrible night, no one knows, but some suppose that he just lost a fight. But I don't buy that. I know where it's at. He died of an overdose. And every night, when the moon is bright, you can see his ghost on old Broadway, where he used to play. He moans his way around, looking for Mabel. That hoe, that was Abel, the bitch that brought him down. Yes, I knew him, and the broad that slew him. He played the game, and he searched for fame, but a faggot, he died in shame.
1: If I have to die,
2: which I imagine I will, I don't imagine it, I just know I'm gonna have to. I wanna die like my father. My father died fucking.
1: He did, man. He was 57, woman was 18. He came and went at the same time. Did nobody cry at his funeral?
2: Everybody said, lucky motherfucker.
1: And nobody else would fuck the woman for 2 years either.
2: Said, no, I don't want none of that pussy. Thank you. No. No.
1: And you know, I noticed that there's a difference in funerals. Like, white people have funerals. They love they dearly departed, but their funerals be different. They don't give it up easy. You know, they hold their shit in until they get home. Maybe they go, they faint. They get at a funeral. Black people let it hang out right off. Wah! Take me away! And then they fall on your ass. They don't never faint, they just lean on your ass. You got to carry them to the car and say, hey, bitch, get up. Damn. You got to kill me because that motherfucker dead? My grandmother could yell like that, scare the shit out of you at a funeral, right? My father, she said, wow, chicken, help me. I said, shit, what's the matter, mama? I thought maybe he raised up or something, you know? She did that voice, made me stop snorting cocaine. She pulled that shit on me. She said, what's that you doing, boy? I said, cocaine, mama. She said, whoa, Jesus, help me, go kill my God, go kill me, go kill my God, go kill me. I said, mama, don't do that shit. Look, I'm slowing it up. Look, mama, I'm putting it down the toilet. $1,600 worth of shit. Find out how much it cost, she got mad. You dumb motherfucker! You could have sold some of that shit back to the man you got it from! Told you that shit make you ignorant! God damn. They ain't got sense enough to pull piss out of a boot with a directions on a bottle. She'd say shit like that before she beat my ass.

I was stalking hoes in the center of town, right in the middle of the square, waiting for my man, 'cause I had a plan to cop some reefer there. Now I was flying fairly high, just standing there digging the hoes, when up drove my man, good doing van, in his super bad El Dorado. Van sported a wild straw, Havana stogie in his jaw, a silver suit looking nifty, shoes of pussy hide from the posh east side. His togs cost at least a grand and 50. I was also decked out in nearly the best, but I couldn't touch Van. My flair was as good as his, but the reason is Van was a long money man. He got out, looked all about, and started in to speak, when from the side, with a sexy stride, came a broad, sure enough, stoned freak. She wore tight mini dress that showed off her fat nest, and her hair had a sunshine glow, her skin porcelain hue, and her eyes violet blue. I saw she was a ball blaster, a whole game master. She had confection lips and Raquel's hips, and a caboose swaying fine. She didn't need to hunt for someone to suck her cunt. Any chump would do it, any old time. I spoke to Van and kissed her hand, and asked if this was his bunny. With a bit of a sigh, he gave this reply: she's anyone's who has long money. She's bossed down, famed all around, playing is her stick. Duriella Dufontaine is this lady's name. But beware, 'cause this doll is slick. I've seen this sharper work. She plays like a Turk. She's deadly with a far out head. She's a sure shot Mac from a long way back, and hip how to rip off the bread. Look, guy, said D, I'm hungry as a puppy. So we planned a gourmet peck that night. We went to a spot down the street which was chic elite, and this was my first big flight. We were players, it's true, with ribbons of blue, but clean as the Board of Health. No cop could tip, 'cause we were too hip. We painted a picture of wealth. A captain named Abel led us to our table and brought us back some wine, refreshing as cocaine from the castles of Spain. Vintage 1879. We ate hummingbirds' hearts and other rare parts, topped off with a 7-inch steak, grand a la king, with butterfly wings, and a salad that took 3 chefs to make. We had bumblebee legs and peacock eggs, steamed over lees from Peru. Why, an hour was spent over creme de menthe as we sat admiring the view. Now the time we were dining, Van was unwinding all of my pedigree. As we smoked a cigarette and Van paid the debt, I knew Duriella was pinning me. Look here, fella, said Duriella, I'd like to dig you again. Why not come around to my part of town, say, Saturday night? About 10 Saturday night I got fly,
and went on by to see Miss Dufontaine. I stopped off at Joe, the dealer in snow, and copped a bag of cocaine. I got to a pad, which was some kind of bad, filled with a real nice scent, with a 3-inch carpet that came from the market, somewhere in the Orient. The hi-fi was wailing. Ah, but I was failing. I just couldn't get loose with this queen. She dug my feet cold, so she took hold and gave me some pot, light green. She put cocaine on her thumb, painted my gum, and gave me some wine to sip. You should have heard her purr as I looked at her and painted her gums and lips. She looked me dead in the eye, and without no lie, here's just what that fine chick said. I dig you, Candy. As a pair, we'd be dandy. Like cocaine, you go to my head. If you'll be my man, I'll play the land and be your own true bitch. But there are times when you must lend me to other men, and with their money, I'll make you rich. Now you know where I'm at. I really bought that and led her on off to bed. Me and this queen made love supreme, and I flipped when she gave me some head. For a month or more, I was schooled by this hoe. It was like a wonder dream. I really learned well, 'cause I can't begin to tell of how this bitch could scheme. Then one day in bed, "Candy, honey," she said, "today's to be our first big day. We got our heads bad and left the pad, and I went to the street to play. It was in the celebrity club I made my first big rub with a game called the Japanese Fan. I caught me a fool and took him real cool for a rose and 8 solid grand. He was a fag, and so I had to shag. And D didn't dig the show, but she soon came at ease when I showed the 8 G's and dumped it out on the floor. Candy, honey, said she, I'm glad you're with me. Van said you were thoroughbred, but the truth of the thing, this was my only big sting. Though now and then I hit for light bread, but my slick chick knew every trick, and with her the cash rolled in. We lived real hardy. Life was a party with money, narcotics, and gin. Our pad was the best, and we both stayed real pressed. The tricks would come and go. We stayed real high and kept ourselves fly. For in hustling, D could always make dough. One night in bed, "Candy, honey," she said, "money I've got plenty of, so you needn't give me rings, mink coats, and such things. Just give me the strength of your love." Now this really wigged me, 'cause I couldn't quite see this fast hoe being romantically uptight. But I was in love too, so what could we do but treat each other right? Then one night about 1, we were out having fun in a club called the Isle of Joy, when we met Dixie Fair, multimillionaire and international playboy. "Look, fellow," said Fair,
that fine freak there, wearing that lovely red dress. I'll pay you a fee if you'll introduce her to me. I did, and Duriella did the rest. That night in bed, Candy, honey, she said, I know I can take Dixie's dough, but you'll have to lay for me real patiently down in sunny old Mexico. I don't want you round when I take off this clown and snare him into my den. Then I'll come back to you and always be true, and we'll never have to hustle again. I took my clothes off the hook, took out my bank book, and made love for the rest of the day. At 9 that night, I took off on my flight in a furious TWA. My stay wasn't bad. I had a boss pad, and there was plenty of fabulous hoes. I pulled Carmen Trista, who was big in Aquista and a cousin of Mexican Rose. Though the climate was hot, there was plenty of pot, and the tequila was dynamite. I lay in the cut on Carmen's big butt and kept her on her knees all night. Then one day, the mailman came that way with a New York cablegram. Candy, honey, it stated, I'm glad you have waited, for I've really hit a grand slam. I'm leaving today, and I'm on my way, arriving Jet Comet 3. Meet me at 4. Sorry, cannot say more. Love from your woman, D. Come and bathe me in milk. I put on my gray silk and downed me some ice-cold wine. I bought a New York News that rocked me in my shoes when I dug this bold headline. Mr. Dixie Fair, multi-millionaire, international playboy, committed suicide and died. He left all his game to a Miss DuFontaine, who was slated to be his bride. I fought to stay calm after this atom bomb, but I grinned from ear to ear. I knew my luck had turned as soon as I learned all those big bucks would soon be here. I lit a smoke and made a joke with a man who drove the cab. I hummed a tune and watched the moon as I calmly paid the tab. We got to the field, and again I reeled as I heard the loudspeaker roar. Jet Comet 3 went down at sea, 100 miles from shore. Reports all state that the hand of fate has not left one alive. The plane was loaded, and when it exploded, no one had a chance to survive. A young lady gasped as she breathed her last. Tell Andy, honey, she sighed, I'd have been his true bitch who'd have made him rich. Then she coughed up some blood and died. Well, I'll pull through like all down dudes do and go on playing the game. But I know for me there can never, never be another bitch like Duriella DuFontaine.

0: since I was just a boy. I punished hoes with sick joy. For pimping, I've been to the joint. And that ain't ha-ha. Up that way, I heard a shrink say, "Son, it appears to me you hate your mama." "Doc," I pleaded, "I want to be fair. Can't I make it up somewhere?" From the start, he sighed, "You've mugged her heart. You've lived like Satan's pet. I'd bet nobody can pay a mama debt." I heard my skull yell back to the cell, where I was winding up an ace. My cell had space like a casket. Shortly, a hack showed with his basket. He brought a letter from Ray in L.A. This is the news Bruh Ray had to tell. "All of us here wish you well. We are crying 'cause Ma's dying. She's moaning your name, praying you ain't no lame, and wishing you get here before she passes. Pally, don't dally there with them foul ho asses. Don't arrive late. Don't jive with Ma's fate." I felt like a triple double crosser. I could have killed that grinning heck Rosser. To L.A. that week, I got a one-way ticket. Poor Ma's hair was a snow-white thicket. Before Ma opened her eyes, I thought my ticker would cease. Ma was playing possum to shoot me through hot grease. I heard a titter. Ma's voice was bitter. "You got here. Ain't you mama's precious dear?" "I got good news, Ma," I said. "I threw away my long shoes. Ma, I ain't shuckin'. I'm tired of joints and police ducking. I quit the pimp game. Ain't got a hoe, I claim. I'll play the square way to keep old Wolf at bay." Ma rolled up her eyes and whispered, "Sweet man, hush them lies. You gonna get a pimp mobile with a nighttime glow, some rainbow suits, and some low-life hoe. You gonna get your nose froze with crystal blow." I said as I stroked Ma's red-hot brow, "I swear I'm staying now. Ma, I mean it to the bone. Please don't leave me alone." "But kicker," she said, "I ain't no hoe. Don't sugar mouth me, empty mo." I put my face on Ma's bosom and pled, "Please, Ma, your doctor said, in me believe or be dead." I smelled death on her breath when she spoke. She sighed, "Only Jesus loves this old ugly joke." Then Ma said with a bitter smile, "You're too late. Sweet Jesus told me it's heaven irate. He and the Father is trying my case. Stood right there, smiling glory in my face." I said, "Ma, JC ain't for real. I am. He's just a ghost playing scam. everywhere. He's gonna Jim Crow you up there. Ma, remember down here? JC was unfair. Remember how you slaved for the white folks? All your life you bought their okey-dokes. Ma, give me a break. For your kid's sake. But only a stare. Ma beamed into nowhere. Then Ma said, hush that blaspheming. God's here. Lucifer, you wasted your scheming. I cried, Ma, touch me. I'm your kid. You can feel. You can't see JC for real. Then Ma sang out with glee. Oh, sweet Jesus, my ecstasy. You got my old head spinning. You say the Father forgave my sinning? Ma shouted, you ain't never sinned that tough. Mama, mama, can't you see JC is playing stuff? Ma's voice got low, talking about times long ago. And how she dressed hair, door to door. Madam, May Brown will make your hair shine and sheen. Bless Gabriel's trumpet. Twixt love, no strumpet can sneak between. Cost 50 cents buys a cinch. You won't lose no bow. And if you loan, you catch one soon, for sure. Please, lady, hold my baby. Ain't he the cutest ever seen? Yes, madam, I'm a country girl. No shoes till I was 16. For he was any size at all. His pa throwed him against the wall. Ain't that cold? Poor baby wasn't 6 months old. But I know the black nation has yet to see a finer lawyer than he's to be. Sweet Jesus, you here to take my hand? Living ain't much. Dying is grand. I kissed her dead face and held her in a last embrace. I sobbed. Ma, it's my fault you died with your heart torn. Ma, you should have wasted me the second I was born. Pallies, that shrink wanna bet. Ain't no way to pay a mama debt.
1: My organization and my family is called the Midnight Band. And we are here this evening to bring you some midnight vibrations. We are convinced that midnight is the first minute of a new day. And we are further convinced that we are entitled to a new day. And we are further convinced that we are going to have to establish the new day by communicating a little bit more closely with one another. So we have been spreading the word about some vibes that concern communication from place to place, and we have been trying to get into the New York vibration as it concerns this communication. What we are talking about has evolved as the ghetto code. The ghetto code, oftentimes referred to as dot dot did it dot dot dash. Sounds a little bit, people used to tell me, says sound like the Morse code. We call it more so the remorse code. The ghetto code, the damn if I know. Dot, dot, did it, dot, dot, dash means damn if I know. And the reason this has become such a popular phrase in different black communities around the nation is because there are more and more things black people thought they had a handle on that they have seen sort of slowly slip away from them. And they be saying, well, damn, what happened to that? Dot, dot, did it, dot, dot, dash, huh? I'm damn if I know. For example, we started to reinvestigate astrology, found out that it was an ancient art form, a science, something that we could depend on more so than Walter Pinetree. And got into a vibration related to how the things were done in terms of astrology. Suns over here, moons over here. People started to memorize their charts, organize them, their days, their planning, their leaping, etc. And then they found out somebody had been messing with the calendar. Because there's a month in our calendar called July that was slipped in there to honor Julius Caesar. There's a month in our calendar called August that was slipped in there to honor Augustus Caesar. There's a month in our calendar called September, which is the seventh month. It means seventh in Latin, but it is the ninth month in our calendar. People start saying, well, damn, dot, dot, did it, dot, dot, dash. They found out Octo, involving themselves with the Romance languages. Octo means eight. Ocho, very similar to Ocho. October, the 10th month. Nove, or Nueve for nine. November, the 11th month. Dece, or Diez for 10. December, the 12th month. Dot, dot, did it, dot, dot, dash. Damn, if I know. And I believe that the problem has originated right here in February. Nothing personal for those of you born in February, but there is something wrong with February. I have been watching February closely, and I have never quite been able to get a grasp on where February is coming from. Because it would seem that it takes at least 30 days for it to be a month. The precedent has been established by the other 11 months having all at least 30 days. February, you get 28, 3 years in a row. If you make it, you get a bonus. February 29th. Why don't they make that January 32nd? March 30th, just because they know there's something wrong with February. And they're trying to even it out while everybody's looking. Dot, dot, did it, dot, dot, dot. This is like if somebody was to give you 4 weeks and say, here, you have 4 weeks of your very own. You take them home, unwrap them, you find out one of the weeks only has 5 days. It's not that you have anything against that week. It's just that you know white folks ain't gonna be no weekend. You're gonna go home Friday night, get up the next day, Monday, you're gonna have to go right back to work. You say, well, dot, dot, did it, dot, dot, dot. I got shortchanged. I had a week, but it wasn't quite a week. Dot, dot, did it, dot, dot, dot. The same thing happened to me in terms of looking at the alphabet. The alphabet was originally called the alpha beta, and it was supposed to contain all of the symbols. That's important, all of the symbols from alpha to omega. Alpha was the beginning, omega was the end. Alpha was the letter A, the beginning. Omega was the end, the letter Q. But R-S-T-U-V-W-X-Y-Z, they did not say that from alpha to omega was from beginning damn near to the end. They said from beginning to end. I took their word for it. The end was omega, and that's Q. And they got all these extra letters, which means there may be some words out there that don't mean nothing. Somebody very soon may come up to you using the alphabet as it was originally intended, from alpha to omega, and say something like, ikibadigida. Da da da da da da. Damn if I know, I ain't got the papers. The letter I would like to go into with you very briefly is the letter C. It is one of my favorites. It's very underrated in terms of letters, you know. Very few people sit around and comment on the virtues of the letter C. But it is the first letter in cash money. It is the first letter in constitution. And it is the last letter in music. It is the first letter also in CIA. The CIA and FBI, their noses pressed against our window pane, ears glued to our telephone. Why won't they leave us alone? Dot, dot, did it, dot, dot, dash. Damn if I know. CIA and FBI, noses pressed against our window pane, ears glued to our telephone. Why won't they leave us alone? trying to pick up on the ghetto code. Old-fashioned ghetto code, you remember, you jump on telephone and say, hey, Breeze, other me is hanging, how you feel is ill? Is everything all is all right? Well, why don't you tell me about the feel is all right, is that, you know what? Breeze like, oh, why don't you bring me a near liquor beer is that? Yeah, if you get back to the DSO, why don't you bring me some beers and beers? Who's like beers over the DSO? I appreciate it. I know whoever it was, they were paying and listening on my phone, had to be saying, well, da-da-da-da-da-da-da. Damn, if I know. The C that reminds you of CIA and cash money, though, come together in a case that concerns itself with Howard Hughes. CIA gave Howard Hughes $400 million cash money, give or take a million or two, you understand? And so Howard Hughes, that he was to build a salvage ship. The salvage ship was going to be called the Glomar Challenger. And the Challenger was going to go out in the Pacific to try and recover a Russian submarine that sank in 1968. The reason our government was so interested in this submarine was because of the sea code books on board. We assumed that Howard Hughes indeed did build this ship and equipped it with a giant magnet. We would not assume that Howard would come back with a little bitty magnet for all that money. But the submarine that sank to the bottom of the Pacific had broken into three parts. The magnet went down, brought up the first part of the submarine, had on board 70 dead Russian sailors. Well, no real advantage there. I mean, it hadn't been worth a dime to the Russians. I mean, whatever it is, net rubles. See? Whatever it is Russians say when that means they ain't putting up a dime. Which means that in certain instances, we could see ourselves having been overextended. Magnet went down, brought up the second part of the submarine, had on board two bombs, two warheads, two Polaris-type warheads, two nuclear weapons. Point is that this country already has plenty of bombs. Matter of fact, they have little bombs, big bombs, round ones, and square ones, and have been stockpiling them for quite some time, to the point where they now have damn near one bomb for every individual. And if you don't like the way they're running things, and you call them up and tell them, they may send you yours. Neutron, Ultron, whichever kind of tron, Electron. The vibe related to the third part of the submarine and the important and mysterious Russian code books. But before the magnet could go down to get the third part, somebody said, hey, wait a minute. You know, that Russian submarine went down in 1968. And we've been trying to pick it up now for the last 6 years. And everybody knows that when you lose your code books, you change your code. Which means that for $400 million, we had recovered 70 dead Russian sailors, two bombs we did not need, and perhaps Russian code books for codes the Russians weren't even using anymore. Somebody said, why in the world we spend all that money? Somebody else said, dot, dot, did it, dot, dot, dash. Damn if I know. Cash money may not be what you need right through here. You might need some explanations related to other activities, like the sea might remind you of Cuba. The sea in Cuba and the reminiscence of that reminds us that the CIA undertook a very secret project toward Cuba called the Bay of Pigs invasion. The Bay of Pigs invasion was very much repelled, but it did reveal clues that had to do with assassination attempts on a man whose name starts with C, Castro. The sea might remind you of Chile. Over $8 million American dollars spent in Chile by the CIA to help overthrow a man named Salvador Allende, who just happened to be a sea communist. The sea might remind you of the canal. Say what? The canal. The canal? The Panama Canal? There seems to be some problem in dealing with the geography of the Panama Canal. It's not really that complicated. There's a little bit of Panama over here. Then there's some canal. Then there's a little bit more Panama over here. But the Panamanians do not control the canal. You can think of it as if Amtrak came through your crib. You would at least want to know the man who was punching your tickets and have a very tight relationship with him. The sea that reminds you of the canal could remind you of a covert operation, headquarters, base, CIA. Information related to sea, Colombia. And assassination attempts and destruction attempts on a man whose name starts with C, Che Guevara. The C might remind you of the Congo. Say what? Congo. Congo? The C that reminds you of the Congo could remind you of how geography sometimes changes. Looking at the map of Africa today, where you see the word Zaire, you would at one time see Congo or Belgian Congo. Remembrances of this would remind you of a man who stood for African unity, a man named Patrice Lumumba. But somehow Patrice Lumumba was assassinated during a mysterious sea coup d'etat. Other things that haven't been solved and haven't been quite explained to anybody's satisfaction, like, was it Lee Harvey Oswald over there, or was it Lee Harvey Oswald over there? Was he 5 feet 8, 165 pounds, or was he 6'2", 205? Was he photographed with his passport in Dallas, or was that Moscow? Arthur Bremer, was he from Maine, Maryland, or Massachusetts? Was he captured in the Midwest or the Middle East? And if they always have a chance to photograph these people before they commit their crimes, why can't they stop them? I don't have to take it on the land. Dash. Damn if I know. But other problems we would still like to see solved, like JFK, you believe all that? RFK, you believe that? MLK, you believe that? Malcolm X, you believe that? All of this was some great big old C coincidence, or just a little bitty C conspiracy? There are two questions that concern us very much about the letter C. The first one is the CIA. Who the hell runs that organization? The second one is, who runs this country? Damn if I know. Brothers and sisters, thank you very much. The first minute experience, the Midnight Band. Thank you.